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0: Meryn Somerset Webb, and you are listening to a portion of this week's Meryn Talks Money podcast on Bloomberg Radio. Today, we're speaking with Luke Bridgman, Senior Partner and Portfolio Manager at Hosking Partners. I invited Luke on because they are a very interesting group of investors at Hosking. They invest based on the capital cycle. We're going to talk about that, what it means, how it works. And at the same time, we talk about everything from why they're invested in Japan to oil, and in particular about DRAM memory and about shipping. Luke, welcome to Meryn Talks Money.
1: Great to be here. Thank you, Meryn.
0: Now, listen, Luke, I asked you on because I think a lot of our listeners are quite interested in capital cycle investing. We've written and spoken about it a few times in the past, and looking at the massive levels of capital spending going on, particularly, of course, in the AI area, it seems like something we probably should begin to focus on. So that's the reason that I thought I want to talk to someone involved in a capital cycle style of investing, and you came to mind. So I wonder if we could just start by me asking you, what exactly is it that you do at Hosking, and how does the investing style work?
1: Great. Thanks, Meryn. What we do at Hosking is very simple. We have a single strategy, and that's global equities. We do that with a team of five portfolio managers, and we are slightly different from other firms in that we are all global generalists investing across the whole world without specialization, using this capital cycle approach. And we do this with a very diversified portfolio of about 400 stocks, if that answers the question.
0: It begins to answer the question, but the second bit is to explain, because we do not have a fully expert audience. We have educated amateurs at our audience in the main. So now we need to explain exactly what it is that you mean by capital cycle investing.
1: Okay. So the capital cycle is based on the very simple paradigm that high returns tend to attract capital, and that capital competes away those returns to the point that the returns fall due to obsolescence or bankruptcy or merger. And then in the absence of competition, the returns recover and the cycle begins again. And that's not rocket science. It's very simple. It's a simple observation about business and economics. As capital cycle investors, we're really focused on where that doesn't work. And that means we're really looking for two types of situation, broadly speaking. We're looking for high return companies where capital can't get in. So those are sort of Warren Buffett-y, moaty barriers to entry situations where there's some reason why capital can't come in to compete, and the returns can be sustained for higher than the market recognizes in the price. They're able to beat the fade and show persistence. And then we're also interested in situations where returns have been beaten up and capital has been withdrawn. And that gives us the confidence to make the bet that the returns are going to pick up sooner than the market is given credit for. And so the benefit of the capital cycle approach is that it's able to plot all companies somewhere in this sort of view of the world. But it makes it incredibly versatile. That's the governing principle, the lens through which we see the world, which allows us all to be generalists trying to take advantage of this huge opportunity set.
0: So in a sense, you're looking at investing through the lens of supply rather than through the lens of demand. I mean, I was actually on a podcast the other day talking to someone about this and saying that one of the very first things that I learned when I first started as a stockbroker in Tokyo was to look in particular at semiconductor stocks and to say, when these things look cheap is when you shouldn't be buying them, or when they look expensive is when you should be buying them, because given the way the capital cycle works, you want to be selling them when they are incredibly popular, making piles of money and hoards more capital is coming into the market, because that's when you know that prices will

0: that's when you want to be buying them, because there's very limited amounts of capital in the market, right?
1: Yeah, yeah, you're completely right. 2 points. Yes, it's about supply rather than demand. So we're sort of able to observe those things which are observable. We can count factories being opened. We can look at job hires. We can see the reverse in terms of bankruptcies or failures. We can see the amount of debt being raised or the amount of equity being issued. Rather than trying to predict how many widgets are going to be sold in North America in 2 years' time. But you're also right that it's something which is inherently contrarian. And if we see high returns as capital cycle investors, our first thought is, you know, how likely are those returns to be competed away? Where we see poor returns, which are hated and neglected by everybody else, we ask ourselves, well, could they be wrong? And is there an opportunity for returns to recover because capital has been withdrawn from this particular sector? So as investors, taking contrarian decisions is emotionally very, very difficult. And if we have some sort of intellectual or rational tool which helps us to make emotionally difficult decisions, then that's got to be something in our favor.
0: Yes, well, that's why we always say that good fund management is as much as about character or strategy, don't we?
1: Yeah, I think that's very true.
0: Right. So let's move that on to talking about, did you write this piece about the share prices of the three companies which dominate the global DRAM memory thing? Was that you?
1: No, yeah, I did. I did write that. Yeah.
0: Sorry about that. Well, it's excellent. Of course you wrote it, and it's excellent. This is the area when we're talking about the capital cycle. We look at companies such as these. You talk about Micron and SK Hynix and Samsung. And obviously, there's been a lot going on in Korea over the last couple of weeks while I've been on holiday. So the Kospi is now down from its peak back in June, right? And some of these big companies have had rather nasty negative momentum moves recently. But nonetheless, the conversation is about the extent to which these companies that currently dominate the memory market will be subject to an old-fashioned capital cycle.
1: Yeah, it's a fascinating subject because we've been investing in the memory semis, by which I mean the manufacturers of DRAM in particular. Mm. Those are the two Korean companies, Samsung and SK Hynix, as well as Micron in the US. But we've been investing in them since inception, which for us is 2014. It's a really interesting sector because to understand it, you really need to go back to the discovery of DRAM, which was by Intel, funnily enough, in 1970. Mm. And despite being the pioneer in this industry, it actually exited 15 years later in 1985 to focus on logic chips, where it saw itself having a greater advantage. And the reason why it exited DRAM, despite having been the pioneer, is that it just saw more and more competition coming into this highly commoditized market for memory chips, which were all interchangeable and which were suffering from excess investment, as there was a constant progress in what's called Moore's Law. The number of transistors you can get onto a chip shrinks at a fairly regular pace every 2 years, broadly speaking. And so a constant need to keep investing with the latest technology before you'd even really made a return on the previous investment cycle. And this led what had been 30 DRAM companies around 1985 when Intel exited to fall to just three 20 years later in 2013, 2014, say. And that was because they couldn't keep up with that pace of investment. And so the lack of a return on capital meant that they were either forced into bankruptcy or gobbled up by other DRAM companies until there were just three left. And then what happened at that point was the physics really reached its natural limit, and it became more and more difficult to shrink the number of transistors on these chips. And that gave the three surviving companies the breathing space to slow down. And the CapEx was still very high, which was a significant barrier to entry, preventing other companies really from coming in. And we can come on to the Chinese companies later.
0: Oh, yes, that's the plan.
1: But in the meantime, it allowed them to generate a return on capital rather than a return of capital. And so the chip industry is still cyclical. It's based on end market cycles, and chip companies need to run their kit at full capacity. So you get a mismatch between supply and demand, but that's just a normal inventory cycle. But because the market had consolidated, because no new capital was coming in from outside, what we found was that through each cycle, the return on capital in each high got higher and in each low as well, which was a fairly attractive phenomenon. So as long-term investors, we were able to trim at the peaks and add at the bottoms, which we did fairly successfully up until

0: 2022 in November when ChatGPT first launched itself on the world, and we saw the beginning of a huge demand cycle, which we're still in. And that has turned these companies into trillion-dollar companies. I'm not sure where they are today, seeing their share prices are moving very violently because of all of the retail participation and momentum in the market. And so that's really put our previous approach to the test. And what we're trying to do is actually keep doing what we have been doing, which is trim as the prices get higher and higher, while retaining exposure so that we probably will be adding at some point in the future if prices fall dramatically further from where they are.
1: So when you say that that's a challenge to your previous approach, I mean, you still refer to this as a cycle. This is not a permanent increase in demand constantly. It's still a cycle. It's just a matter of figuring out what sort of cycle it is and how long a cycle it is.
0: Totally. And there are wheels within wheels here. There's a sort of capital cycle I've been describing. There are inventory cycles. There are product cycles. There are economic cycles. But we've got to try and keep an eye on the bigger picture in terms of the capital cycle. And I think the thesis remains intact. There are still just three DRAM companies. But we've got to recognize that there is exuberance in prices. Mm-hmm. There is the threat that the Chinese will catch up. And there is the risk that other chip companies may try to come into the memory market.
1: Yep.
0: Where we take some comfort for the time being is just the huge amount of capital and know-how required to compete with these companies. And even if they themselves are going to lose discipline in terms of CapEx, and we're fairly confident that they are aware of their own sins in the past and are determined not to repeat the same mistakes, never say never. But nevertheless, the amount of time required to bring on new capacity is long in terms of building these new fabs and equipping them and getting them going and so on. So we've got some time yet.
1: Yeah. So you're not too worried about the Chinese competition coming through?
0: I think at the moment, the view is that as the Chinese advance, so too will the incumbents. And so catching up will always be difficult. And there's much less value in the previous generation of chips than in the leading edge. But I think you'd be foolish to assume that the Chinese aren't capable of eventually catching up. So it may simply be a question of time.
1: Yeah. I mean, you say at the end that, of course, super profits will eventually bring on new supply because they always do, with inevitable consequences for returns and ultimately for share prices. But that's a way off.
0: Yeah, I mean, it's interesting speaking to the companies themselves. They are so conscious of having screwed up previous cycles. They are now entering into so-called long-term supply agreements with their customers to try and keep everyone on the same page and make sure that supply matches demand, but very difficult to do.
1: More from my conversation with Luke Bridgman, Senior Partner and Portfolio Manager at Hosking Partners, from this week's Merin Talks Money podcast. I'm Merin Somerset-Webb, and this is Bloomberg.
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5: I am Meryn Somerset Webb, and you are listening to a portion of this week's Meryn Talks Money podcast on Bloomberg Radio. Today, we're speaking with Luke Bridgman, Senior Partner and Portfolio Manager at Hosking Partners. Right. What else is interesting at the moment for you? I mean, I see looking at the fund fact sheet for the Hosking Global Equity Fund that Japan is still the top exposure.
6: Yeah, I mean, that's really one of the themes in the portfolio, trying to interpret the 400 stocks in our portfolio and grouping them into themes. And Japan is one of those. But there are different ways to slice the portfolio. We've been overweight Japan for about 4 years.
5: Yeah.
6: Like I'm sure many of your other guests, Japan has gone from, or the purpose of corporate Japan has gone from providing full employment to the Japanese working population to providing returns on capital for the retired Japanese population as the demographics have aged. And valuations have been very cheap. And there's been a massive tailwind from the combination of activism by overseas investors and domestic institutions wanting to improve return on equity by Japanese corporates. So we've really been taking advantage of that, and I think that continues. And the interesting question is which other countries are going to be next, whether it's Korea. Malaysia has a value up program as well.
5: Yeah, well, Korea has a program now very similar to the Japanese one, pretty much copied, right? So you may begin to see things broaden out in Korea.
6: Yeah, and I mean, an interesting thing in Korea is coming back to the memory semis, they've been making so much money that their unions have successfully negotiated profit participation in the pay of their employees. And these super profits are going to result in, I think, a huge amount of wealth filtering down into the Korean population, which should have, you know, pretty strong ripple effects on the rest of the Korean stock market.
5: Yeah, which will be interesting. Let's go back to Japan then. And what sectors have you got exposure to in Japan, or is this just across the board?
6: We have pretty broad exposure. We have really been able to take advantage of the diversified nature of our portfolio to have quite a lot of more idiosyncratic risk, by which I mean really size and liquidity. So smaller cap Japanese companies where other people running more concentrated strategies would find it difficult to put money to work, because we have this broader portfolio, we can invest in those companies and take advantage potentially of the work of other activist investors who may have been working with the company behind the scenes for several years in some cases. And also situations which might be relatively liquid because of a family shareholder or something. Because we have over 50 stocks in Japan, we're not reliant on any one situation paying off within a certain time frame. And so we can manage that liquidity, I think, a little better thanks to the diversification. But it tends to be more domestic companies, but we also have export-facing companies as well. But yeah, across all sorts of sectors.
5: And it's interesting, isn't it, that Japan is one of the places where small caps have started to outperform larger companies, rather like in the US, not in the UK, unfortunately, as usual. But in Japan and the US, you started seeing a bit of a shift from very large companies outperforming to the small and medium-sized companies outperforming in the last couple of quarters.
6: Yeah, I mean, you still find companies in Japan with negative enterprise values, and some of these small companies just have very inefficient balance sheets, which result in just very cheap valuations, and they really have been overlooked. Whereas some of the more successful world-beating Japanese companies are still trading at really quite phenomenal valuation multiples, which haven't yet derated. And so there's a degree of rotation and mean reversion there.
5: And then there's, even though the market has performed very well recently, there's also the possible additional kicker from a strengthening yen.
6: Yeah, careful what you wish for. But I mean, I think certainly Japanese financials well positioned to benefit from that, in particular the large banks. But the pace at which that will happen, the manner in which it will happen, is unclear. And so that, again, having a diversified portfolio in the context of a larger global portfolio gives us some sort of comfort.
5: And careful what we wish for. What should we be worrying about with a strengthening yen?
6: Well, there is a huge amount of debt in Japan, which is one of the reasons why interest rates haven't yet managed to rise to the level needed to stabilize the currency. And so there are those perennial fears that the BOJ will lose control of the exchange rate. On the other hand, there are huge amounts of assets belonging to Japan overseas. And if they were to come back, then that would have the opposite effect. So it's really interesting times to be investing in Japan.
5: I suspect that almost everyone who listens to this podcast is invested in Japan, because we have been going on about it for a very long time. There's a wonderful chart. I like this chart enormously in the fact sheet for the fund, which has bubbles on it, so we can see where the fund is allocated. And I'm interested to see there are quite big bubbles for both mining and oil.
6: Yeah, if you remember, I was saying we're really looking for two sorts of situations: high return situations where those returns can be sustained, and lower return situations where we have confidence that the returns are going to pick up sooner than the market thinks is likely. And mining and shipping are two examples of that latter. Mining went through its super cycle when China really opened up, and everyone started selling resources to China. And naturally, human biases being what they are, this resulted in massive overinvestment by the mining companies, which resulted in terrible returns, which resulted in punishment and capital starvation, until mining companies were trading 10 years ago at big discounts to what they should be valued at, discounts to book value in some cases, and the return of capital discipline and the opportunity for investors like us to get involved in the large mining companies, which had got religion again in terms of understanding capital discipline. And they've been a feature of the portfolio for a while. Obviously, the time taken to bring on a new mine is measured in the years, if not decades. And again, rather like memory semis, that gives us the confidence that that picture is not going to change too quickly. And they're going to have the opportunity to sustain high returns for a while yet. Shipping is something similar. I mean, before the financial crisis, abundant liquidity and very, very low barriers to entry — this is not a high quality sector — meant that a huge amount of money flooded into shipping. You could borrow money from your bank. You get some sort of credit from the shipyard, which didn't require money up front. You could raise money in the equity market fairly quickly. So anyone could raise the capital to put in an order for a ship, resulting in massive overordering. Financial crisis happens with Lehman, yet the ships continue to be delivered from the shipyards even after the financial crisis. A massive oversupply, collapse in shipping rates, bankruptcies, and then a full storm in around 2016, when private equity felt that it could get involved and take advantage of the distress, which resulted simply in more ordering and the deferral of the recovery. But the great thing about ships is that they have a finite life. Typically, for a blue chip customer, 20 years is the limit, which from an investment point of view is fantastic, because it means we have visibility into the future. We can see not only how many ships are on the water today, but what their age is, and they're likely to need to be scrapped. And so we've been really investing in shipping since these companies came out or started to come out of Chapter 11 and refloat, and taking a basket approach with this sort of diversified portfolio, investing in a number of different shipping companies and in a number of different shipping asset classes. And more recently, we've really focused on tankers, and we've sold our shipping in container carriers, LNG carriers in particular, as more capital has gone into those areas. And if you were to go to China or Korea today, you would see a large number of shipyards all very busy working on a construction of new LNG carriers and container carriers. but relatively little supply coming into tankers or dry bulkers or into those categories.
5: Okay, so that's an area that's got a bit to run, you think?
6: Well, we're out of LNG carriers, we're out of containers, and we have been taking profits in tankers and some of our dry bulk. So, you know, we are towards the end of that cycle. As I said, the barriers to entry in shipping are much lower than other areas. So you are really constrained by the availability of capacity in the shipyards. And the great thing is we have visibility into that. They do publish their order books. And you should never underestimate the ability of somebody to come in and take a view that the market could support more capacity.
5: Interesting. I would have thought the barriers to entry in the shipping industry would be huge. That's not a simple thing to get into.
6: A VLCC costs $150 million, say, but other types of shipping, you know, are cheaper. And there is an entire industry of financiers and brokers and owners and yards who can help you order a ship.
5: Mm. Let's shift back to the energy sector. You've got holdings in oil and coal and all sorts of things. And one of the interesting things about the energy sector at the moment is that the transition, which I think a lot of people predicted at the beginning, has not turned out to be a transition, but to be an addition. So the whole energy infrastructure is expanding in every area, partly because, going back to the beginning of our conversation, partly, of course, down to the energy requirements of AI.
6: Yeah, I mean, and actually, funnily enough, with shipping, one of the common themes there is energy. I mean, with the exception of container shipping, most shipping is about the transport of energy, whether you're talking about coal or oil or protein. Shipping is really something to enable you to arbitrage the price of energy in one place versus the price of energy in another.
5: Yeah.
6: But, all this enthusiasm for the energy transition has led some people to assume, well, that traditional fossil energy is going to stop being consumed in a very short period of time. And there has, as a result, been underinvestment in traditional energy and related areas, one of which is shipping, another of which might be the offshore drilling companies, for example. So we are very conscious that, well, we're no better than anyone else at predicting the price of energy, but there is a whole load of activities around energy which have suffered from underinvestment, and therefore we're confident are going to see improving returns.
5: Look, when you look at the portfolio, 400 stocks is quite a lot to keep an eye on. Obviously, there's a team of you, but what worries you? What keeps you up at night?
6: That's a great question. We do take great comfort from the diversification in the portfolio. I don't just mean the number of stocks, but I also mean the non-correlated nature of the ideas within the portfolio. And thanks to the versatility of this capital cycle approach, as I said, we are able to sort of map any company we come across through this capital cycle lens. So, yeah, it's...
5: So nothing to worry about.
6: Many, many things can go wrong, but hopefully as they go wrong, they're not going to dominate the portfolio. Our largest position is around 2% of the portfolio.
5: 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I'm Merrin Somerset Webb, and this is Bloomberg.
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16: From Bloomberg World Headquarters in New York, I'm Doug Krisner. Let's update top stories. We'll look at market action as well. We have a lot of positivity in the South Korean equity market. Semiconductor and computer hardware stocks leading these gains, with the KOSPI up about 3% at the moment. Elsewhere, it's kind of a mixed picture across the APAC region after U.S. equities drifted lower in front of Wednesday's report on consumer prices. American markets also had to contend with higher oil prices as a result of the lack of a deal to restore energy flows through the Strait of Hormuz. There were some suggestions earlier in the day that Iran and Oman may be nearing an agreement, but it remains unclear whether this would lead to an immediate and full reopening of the Strait. In New York trading, WTI was up by more than 1%. We closed at 83.20. We're trading 83.90 here in the electronic session. Now, tomorrow's reading on July consumer prices will likely reveal the extent of upward pressure on inflation. Needless to say, a benign reading would likely scale back any bets on the Fed hiking interest rates, at least in the near term. Lots of earnings news after the bell in the U.S. Supermicro Computer issued a sales forecast for the current quarter that was above estimates, kind of an indication that this boom that we are seeing in the market for AI equipment continues to boost sales of Supermicro servers. The stock was up 7% in late New York trading. And CoreWeave reporting second quarter sales above estimates. Sales actually more than doubled to around $2.58 billion. Shares in CoreWeave jumped 14% in late trading. We check markets for you throughout the day here on Bloomberg. We have a steady yen against the greenback at 159.30. The Nikkei higher by just a tenth of 1%. Some weakness in Hong Kong. Hang Seng is down 1%. And on the Chinese mainland, CSI 300 higher by around 0.2%. U.S. Treasury yields little changed in the Tokyo session. A 10-year now at 4.68%. 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
2: PIC, or Public Investment Corporation, is South Africa's state-owned fund that oversees pension funds. It holds stakes in most of the country's largest companies and also counts itself as the biggest asset manager on the continent. But it's been reeling from one crisis to another, most recently seeing the CEO suspended before a court ruled that unlawful and had him reinstated. The chairman, though, resigned. Some politicians, including the ANC's coalition partner, the Democratic Alliance, don't want the board to be politically appointed anymore.
3: This pension protection bill aims to make sure that the board of the PIC will be non-political people, appointed by non-political people, and that the chairperson of the board will be selected from within those ranks, so that we can finally depoliticize the PIC board and protect the pensions of South Africans.
2: Lack of oversight and poor investment decisions dating back to President Jacob Zuma have left a headache for President Cyril Ramaphosa. But will his appointment of another minister as chairman give the vital $220 billion fund the leadership it needs to deliver root and branch reform?
4: So there is no crisis at the PIC. Our actions are aimed at just solidifying the stability and getting the PIC to move forward in a much stronger way. We've brought about changes, and that shows government's determination to ensure that what the Mpati Commission recommended is implemented, what had been going askew is put right.
2: On this week's Next Africa podcast, we'll look at what's gone wrong at the PIC and whether the government has the will to deliver the reform it needs. I'm Jennifer Zabasaja, and this is the Next Africa podcast, bringing you one story each week from the continent, driving the future of global growth with the context only Bloomberg can provide. And joining us now is Bloomberg's South Africa bureau chief, Alexander Parker, who's been following the turmoil at the PIC for quite some time now, a very good person to speak with. Alex, thank you so much for joining us this week. Your first time on the podcast. We appreciate you coming on, especially for a story like this that has really gripped the attention for many onlookers. Let's just, before we get into what is happening now with the PIC, for people who may not know, what is the PIC and how did it come about in the first place? What's the significance of it?
5: It's a pretty important thing in the local market and local politics as well. The PIC is about as old as the country. It was founded in 1911 to look after the trusts of various provinces and the railways and that kind of stuff. In the 80s, it began investing state workers' money into the markets in terms of their pensions. And then that all kind of got modernized after democracy came in 1994. And it has become the kind of formal investor of state worker pensions for the whole country. So it's a lot of people and it's a lot of money. It's Africa's biggest fund by a long way. It's over $220 billion. There are millions, more than a million state workers in South Africa, and it looks after their pensions and, of course, those who have also retired. So it's a significant player in the continent and especially in South Africa.
2: And just quantifying it there brings to light why this is so significant and why people are paying attention so closely to what the PIC does. You mentioned pension funds. Is that the primary form and mandate for the fund? What was it designated to do and how has that changed over time?
5: Its principal role is to look after the pensions of state workers, of which there are more than a million in South Africa, and obviously those who are retired as well. So that is its main role. It, generally speaking, invests into the top 40 of the JSE. But it also has another mandate, a kind of dual mandate, which is to try and transform the South African economy in terms of ownership in a racial sense, to de-racialize the ownership in the South African economy, given the history of the country. And it does that, obviously, through its listed investments, but also through a smaller part of its portfolio, which is known as a Sibaya Fund, which is its unlisted portfolio. And it is in the unlisted portfolio where the trouble has generally been generated for the PIC over the past 10 years.
2: If we look at what the PIC is invested into the JSC. You said the top 40 of the JSC. That means it's quite critical for a number of the biggest companies in the country. Is that fair to say?
5: Absolutely, yes. It owns 20% of Naspers to start with. It owns about 15% of all of the big South African banks, which obviously are big African banks. And so it is a significant player in those boardrooms. It doesn't sit on boards, but it exercises itself quite strongly as a voting bloc in AGMs, and it monitors what it would consider to be those other dual mandate topics that we spoke about through AGMs and its ownership of those big companies. So the PIC does exert power in corporate life in South Africa in accordance with its weight. You know, it's in a big and important thing.
2: And for people who are not in South Africa, it makes sense then, just absolutely what you just described. It makes sense why for the past few weeks or so, what's been happening has been front page on many days of the South African newspaper. So let's just bring it back to the present then. What are some of the concerns that have been raised? Because in the intro, we were talking about how there have been some critiques of the fund dating all the way back to former President Zuma. How did the concerns now first come to light?
5: So this is the long tale of drama after the state capture era during President Zuma's time, his two administrations. When President Ramaphosa came in towards the end of the teens in 2018, there had been so much drama around the PIC that he instituted a judicial inquiry into the PIC. And that inquiry, chaired by a former judge called Lex Mpati, found many damning findings, to be honest, about how the PIC had been run, about the fact that it had favored people who have been connected politically, and made several recommendations. I think the key recommendation that the Mpati Commission made was that the chairman of the PIC ought not to be a minister or someone in politics, but should actually be an independent investment executive with experience. Now, given the founding charter of the PIC, that would require legislative change through the National Assembly, and that hasn't been done. So that particular finding in the Mpati Commission was never made real. And hence the fact that the chairman of the PIC until very recently was the Deputy Finance Minister, David Masondo, who obviously reports to his boss, the Finance Minister, Inogorongwana. And this appears to be the source of some of the most recent drama. The lack of change in terms of how the PIC has run, in spite of those judicial inquiry recommendations, is at the source of this trouble.
2: So, Alex, why haven't we seen the government then implementing some of these reforms that date to years back, as you were just mentioning?
5: We don't really know. I mean, one can try and hazard a guess, but certainly getting something through Parliament in South Africa takes a long time. It would require someone to table the legislation and to pass it through, and they just haven't got round to it. In terms of what's happened now, the latest bust-up at the PIC actually goes back to an investment made in 2013 at the height of the state capture era, and it's cost the chairman his role. He's still the finance minister. There's now a new chairman, and the CEO was suspended, and now this week has been told by the High Court he can return to work. So it seems like complete chaos. And that's not a good thing in a fund as big as this in Africa.
2: Exactly. And it really has unfolded over the past few days, as you were just pointing out there. So now we have a new chair in place. You mentioned David Masondo, though, is still the Deputy Finance Minister. Patrick Dlamini stays in his post as CEO. So it's somewhat still a shakeup, and yet somewhat still the same. So then how much do we expect then will change for the PIC in the weeks and months and days moving forward?
5: In many ways, this is a very South African story because it seems like such drama. But in terms of how the PIC is run, not much will change. It invests in the top companies in the country, and it will continue to do that. You're not going to see outflows. You're not going to see dramatic change. It's not going to be a huge market story. It is probably more of a political story. But it is also likely that the issue that caused this latest drama, which was an investment into an airport back in 2013 and the involvement of various black economic empowerment partners in that deal and how the PIC lost quite a lot of money in that process, I don't think that topic has gone away. And that So there could yet be more to come from the PIC on that particular issue that seems to be at the heart of this latest drama.
2: And Alex, what's always interesting is that political stories in South Africa, although they might not be directly tied to, the markets are still watching, right, for the fallout and how things do play out, especially when we think about municipal elections later this year. In the bigger scheme of things, for those who are not sitting here, what is it that they should be watching for next? What is of importance to you and to investors, you think, as this story continues to evolve, which I think you and I both expect it to continue evolving?
5: I think that people will want to see stability at the PIC and tighter control on especially its unlisted portfolio, which has performed extremely poorly, as we discussed earlier. I think that's something that everyone agrees needs to happen. You mentioned the local government elections that is coming in November. That is a big political distraction for everybody because we're expecting to see quite profound political change in the municipalities here. But in terms of the PIC and its investments into the largest companies on the continent, I don't think there's going to be a lot of change there. I think it's going to continue doing what it does. It will continue to exert its influence in AGMs and in regular briefings between the PIC and the management of those companies. And its mandate and its approach won't have changed. It wants to see change in how companies are run and who runs them, but that's not new. That's always been the PIC's role. How well it's been run is the issue, and I think that Dlamini's return will, to some degree, help us turn the next page in this story. I expect that the issue of Lanseria Airport will return, and that could cause more reactions, but in terms of the rump of what the PIC does and the JSE, I expect it'll be business as usual.
2: And our thanks again to Alexander Parker. You can read his explainer on the PIC on Bloomberg platforms now. We'll put a link to that in the show notes. 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I'm Jennifer Zabasajab. 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
7: From ABC News, I'm Dave Packer. President Trump says it happened tonight, confirming a report that when he departed the NATO summit in Turkey last month, he was spirited off the old Air Force One and onto a military jet using a catering truck. The president at Joint Base Andrews tonight exiting the new Air Force One.
8: This one went over to England because the soldiers wanted to see it, and it stopped, and they showed it to the soldiers, and we did a switch over there, and it was really as per the military, and I just have to do what they say. They go for safety, and I have to do what they say.
7: Primary night across six states. ABC News projecting Ralph Norman will advance to a runoff in the special Republican primary election in South Carolina to face Darlene Graham to determine who will run for her late brother Lindsey Graham's Senate seat in November. Mr. Norman tonight.
9: This is a time to come together, folks. We've got to all coalesce, come together, because we have got some socialist Democrats we have got to beat.
7: In the Minnesota Democratic governor primary, ABC News projecting Senator Amy Klobuchar wins. And in the race for governor of Wisconsin, we project Republican Congressman Tom Tiffany will win the GOP nomination. The State Department sending a disaster assistance response team to Columbia today. Monday's powerful earthquake killing at least 220 people. ABC's Faith Abube is in the quake zone where a newborn baby was pulled from the rubble.
10: Josh Martinez from Los Angeles rushed here to help.
11: Everybody wants to help. And that's the thing. You see everybody here, just they want to help.
12: That urgent rescue operation continuing here in the southern part of Cali. And that remarkable image of that newborn tiny baby pulled alive from the rubble. Rescuers are refusing to give up hope that more survivors will be found.
7: After 4 years in a Russian prison, U.S. Marine veteran Robert Gilman, on his way back to the United States, Gilman was accused of kicking a Russian police officer at a train station while intoxicated. Gilman says he had fallen ill and police hit him with a baton on a visit. You're listening to ABC News.
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7: Fallout from the Seattle mass shooting. The mayor wants answers about what information was released to the public.
15: Leadership in Seattle has been criticized for their lack of communication with the media and public in general as a mass shooting unfolded late last month at the Bite of Seattle Food Festival. Seattle's police chief was forced to resign, and now the mayor is asking Seattle's inspector general to conduct an after-action review of public communication to identify delays in communicating public information and recommend improvements for future critical incidents. Alex Stone, ABC News.
7: Her attorney says former Miss North Carolina USA Brittany Boltonhouse is expected to take legal action against pageant organizers after she lost her title amid allegations of racism and homophobia. Neither Miss USA nor pageant organizers have commented. Existing home sales slipped once again in the summer.
16: Month-to-month sales of existing homes slipped 1.7% last month, a softer decline than the month before. And compared to a year ago, sales were actually a little higher. Realtors blame the 2026 drop on rising interest rates and a limited number of existing homes for sale. For sellers, the upside is that the average pre-owned house is sitting on the market for only 29 days.
7: ABC's Jim Ryan. ABC News. Soccer phenom Cristiano Ronaldo is a married man, tied the knot with long-term partner Georgina Rodriguez in a civil ceremony in western Portugal. I'm Dave Packer, ABC News.
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0: I'm Stephanie Flanders, and you're listening to a portion of this week's Trumponomics podcast on Bloomberg Radio. Today I'm speaking with Carl Benedict Frey, who's the author of a book that came out last year, actually, How Progress Ends: Technology, Innovation, and the Fate of Nations. He's also an associate professor at Oxford University and often writes for the FT and other places. Carl, thank you very much for joining Trumponomics.
1: Good to be with you.
0: Before we get into this, I think it's probably helpful for people to understand what the argument of your book is, and specifically your thesis around how technological and economic progress happen and the patterns that countries have tended to go through.
1: The key theme of the book is that institutions need to adjust as technology moves along, right? And so you can grow for a long period of time just by adopting and scaling technology invented elsewhere, right? And so the Soviet Union did that quite successfully over four decades. It took ample advantage of the Ford Motor Company's open door policy and transfer that knowledge to the Soviet Union, build a vehicles industry of its own. And in the age of mass production, the Soviet system actually worked fairly well because, you know, when technology is mature, when production is fairly standardized, then you can hold factory managers accountable essentially just by benchmarking performance. But as the returns to the mass production system petered out globally in the 1970s and something new was needed for growth, that system did no longer work particularly well. Because when something is novel, when you're dealing with new technology, well, first of all, how do you benchmark performance? How do you hold factory managers accountable? And secondly, you know, that new thing that was needed for further growth was the computer revolution, to which Soviet contributions were essentially none. Why is that? Well, a big reason is that the Soviet Union provided very little room for decentralized exploration. And so if you were an engineer in the Soviet Union, you could go to the Red Army and ask for funding. If they decline, well, you maybe had two or three other options. If they decline, then your idea would die with you. And that's quite different from the American system of more decentralized finance, where, you know, Bessemer Venture famously declined to invest in Google back in 1999. They probably regret it today. But it also illustrates that Google was not a safe bet at the time. Alta Vista and Yahoo, they were dominating search. And so somebody, you know, needed to invest to show that Google would actually catch on. And the fact that Bessemer didn't invest, though, didn't mean the end of Google, because others stepped in. And so when you explore new technology, you need more people exploring different potential technological trajectories. And that's the exploration phase. But once you've settled on the prototype, then you need to scale that. And that scaling in the Soviet Union did reasonably well. But when that then runs into diminishing returns, you need to get onto the new cycle. And so you need to move from more centralized consolidation to more decentralized system again. And it's those shifts in institutions that make progress very hard to sustain.
0: If you just look at the title of your book first, anyone looking at that, particularly this year, How Progress Ends, Technology, Innovation, and the Fate of Nations, you'd have to think, well, however it ends, it doesn't seem to be ending at the moment. So what's your take on the world we're looking at now? Are we at the end of progress or just the beginning of amazing progress?
1: Well, the title of the book is not meant to suggesting that progress is inevitably about to end. It's more a reflection of the fact that progress is unnatural, right? If progress was inevitable, it would not have taken 200,000 years to have an industrial revolution. If progress was inevitable, most of the world would be rich and prosperous. If progress was inevitable, Britain, the country where I live, would not have suffered two decades of productivity stagnation. So progress is clearly not inevitable, and it's clearly not inevitable even despite the acceleration we've seen in innovation that you mentioned, right? So if you look at patenting, if you look at scientific publications, any measure of, you know, inventive output, all those indicators are up. Yet if you look at the economy, that's pointing in a very different direction, and even measures of research productivity and breakthrough innovation are down. So we're getting more in terms of scientific and inventive output, but it seems that we're getting less transformational output. And I think that's important to keep in mind when we're looking at the potential impact of the economy on artificial intelligence as well, because in many ways the

0: scientists and inventors around the world. It streamlined the research process enormously. It gave us access to the world's store knowledge, essentially in our pockets. And what do we get out of that? Basically, a decade-long productivity upsurge, mostly confined to the United States. Now, I do think that AI will show up in the productivity statistics eventually, but the question is by how much and for how long? And so any productivity upsurge, you'll take it. But I think if you believe that we are entering a new renaissance for economic growth, you're likely to be mistaken, because AI is actually likely to give less of a productivity boost even the computer revolution. And the reason is this. With AI, you still need verification. So AI automates a lot of knowledge work. But in the end of that, you need to verify the outputs. And so it's the time saving minus the time for verification. The computer revolution was different, right? I could sit around and wait for hours, days, even weeks for new material to arrive for me to start my research. And the internet gave me access to that instantaneously. And so it automated downtime. AI is not automating that downtime. It's automating the production, and you still need verification as well.
1: I'm sure we'll get on to some of the implications of AI and also sort of the bearing of some of your research on that, because you sort of look back at thousands of years of what has produced innovation and then what's then translated that into growth. But just what you said about that sort of disconnect around, we've seen more invention at some level, lots more invention, lots more patenting and everything else. And yet seemingly at the micro level, at the real level of the economy, still quite a lot of low productivity and lack of translation of that technology into productivity. And thinking about that contrast between the US and China, there was a story that was told for many years, probably still being told, about the innate advantages of the US in technological progress, that was always around, China might be very good at copying things, but when it comes to actual innovation at the frontier, the US is always going to have an advantage over a sort of centralized system in China. There's quite a lot of support for that in your book. But I guess if you look all around, you would have to sort of say, well, maybe AI is going to be the exception, because they seem to be getting pretty close to the frontier on AI without having the kind of decentralized system that the US has.
0: Well, I think, first of all, there clearly is innovation in China, but China is also a country of 1.4 billion people. So it would be absolutely extraordinary if there was no innovation going on in China whatsoever. But in addition to that, though, China is not as centralized as is commonly believed. And so, unlike the Soviet Union, which also had a one-party system, where every industry was managed centrally from Moscow, whether it was, railroads or steel, the Chinese economy is much more decentralized, and provinces and provincial governors and mayors have much greater autonomy than the Soviet counterparts would have had. And so what you have in China is a system where provincial governors are competing against each other based on often growth targets for promotion inside the one-party system. And so what that creates is essentially a tournament of political competition. That is very hard to replicate anywhere else. And so where Europe does industrial policy, it often tends to be anti-competitive, right? Where German rearmament essentially means plowing funds into Rheinmetall. In China, on the other hand, industrial policy can often be pro-competitive, because you have provinces seeding new firms that are competing against each other. And so I think that's this often underappreciated part of the Chinese economy. That said, though, when you look at, the firms which are leading in innovation in China, it's mostly startups. It's mostly privately funded firms. It's often foreign funded firms as well. And so in that sense, China is not that different from either Europe and the United States. What is different is that it doesn't have the rule of law.

0: And so building political connections is more important in China because you need to have a seat of the table when priorities change, and priorities change from time to time. But perhaps somewhat paradoxically, what people believed in the 2000s, that China would become more like the United States, the opposite seems to be happening. And the United States today looks more like the political capitalism that you have in China. And, being on the right side of the current administration is important, which is probably one of the reasons that firms like OpenAI are saying that we are open to the government taking a 5%. 5% stake in the company, because if they are on your side, well, then you're on the right side of things, from your perspective at least.
1: That's a quite important theme in your book, which is that ultimately has undermined in the past a country's position at the sort of cutting edge of innovation, but also of growth. And you have the example of the UK after the Industrial Revolution, is that you have vested interests build up, which slowly kind of resist disruption and competition and new entrants to to industries, which you then, gradually lose your innovative edge. You seem to see scope for that happening both in the US and in China at the moment, but I guess for very different reasons.
0: Yeah, and I think that's the natural order of things, right? So if you look historically, the leaders in bicycles didn't become leaders in automotive, although they tried, right? Legacy media companies did not lead the social media revolution. And so it's a clear pattern, the pattern that it's new firms that tend to develop new technology.
1: Coming up, more from my conversation with Carl Benedict Frey, who's the author of a book that came out last year, actually, How Progress Ends: Technology, Innovation, and the Fate of Nations. I'm Stephanie Flanders, and you're listening to the Trumponomics podcast on Bloomberg Radio.
2: 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Really smart. Unfortunately, I didn't check if I left the pizza box on top of my car before driving home. Not smart. 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

0: I'm Stephanie Flanders, and you're listening to a portion of this week's Trumponomics podcast on Bloomberg Radio. Today I'm speaking with Carl Benedict Frey, who's the author of a book that came out last year, actually, How Progress Ends: Technology, Innovation, and the Fate of Nations. He's also an associate professor at Oxford University and often writes for the FT and other places. One set of sort of arguments against or points against your thesis would be sort of in the realm of this time is different, or that AI might be a different kind of technology. You make the example of the bicycles to cars and other sort of classic technological shifts. And, you know, one argument that you could make just looking at the way AI has evolved over the last few years and even the last few months is it seems like scale matters more than anything else in this, the development of this technology. And whereas in the past we might have thought that it was going to be about different, you know, innovations around different ways of doing things, the big developments in AI seem to be coming just from throwing a lot of resource at LLMs, and you know, it's going, and that the gains go to the country that has the most energy and the most chips. And at the moment, certainly the most energy is China, doesn't currently have the most chips, but doesn't seem to suggest that you need a lot of innovation or sort of new entrants, because actually the new entrants can't necessarily afford to put in all these enormous fixed costs. So what's the chance that this is just a different kind of technology? It's going to be innovating itself if it's given enough resource to do it.
1: So if what you said is correct, then clearly what I've written and said is wrong, right? And so I don't believe that that is the case, though. And so, you know, if the world was just a static distribution of events, you could probably, you know, brute force things, right? So more, you know, more compute, more data would, you know, eventually get you there, right? But the world is not just a static distribution of events. Is changing all the time, right? And so, you know, my job today may be very different from my job tomorrow. Now, not all work is like that, and so there's a lot of things that's static, and you can automate that. But, you know, a lot of things also require some degree of resilience, right? And so if you use AI to manage supply chains, that might, you know, work quite well, and then all of a sudden you have a pandemic and you don't know what on earth is going on. And we see this, you know, even in more confined spaces, right? So most people know of AlphaGo that beat Lee Sedol 4-1 back in 2016. And so, you know, by that time already, AI had achieved superhuman performance in Go. Fewer people know that actually, just a couple of years ago, human amateurs using standard computers beat the best available Go programs quite easily by exposing them to new positions that are in training. And so that raises a sort of fundamental question of, you know, even in cases where we achieve superhuman performance, we cannot be sure if that's actually going to be true tomorrow when circumstances change. And so, you know, humans, we are capable of learning from just a few examples. We are very, very data efficient. And I think you will have to get to AI that is capable of that, and that will need some innovation. And so right now, we don't really know what the path forward in AI looks like. It may be that, you know, large language models is the future of AI. It may be that small language models. It might be world models. It might be something entirely different. And so I think what we need is greater data efficiency, and that's clearly not something we're going to get through just through scaling. AI is still, you know, waiting for what I call the separate condenser moment, because, you know, during this first industrial revolution, early on, steam engines, they were tremendously energy inefficient. They were basically just used to drain coal mines. They couldn't really be used for anything else. And it took the separate condenser to make them energy efficient, for them to be applied to transportation later on, railroads and steamships, etc. And I think AI is still waiting for that moment, and that's a question of, you know, further innovation, not just scaling.
0: Also, there's a very good documentary about the AlphaGo experience, and it was this sort of classic example that stayed in people's minds of, like, when the humans lost against this new technology. I was surprised to read in the book the idea that you actually had had a fight back by people who were using techniques that AlphaGo had not been able to surmise from what it was learning from. And it's sort of interesting to me that people are determined to think that humans are going to lose this race rather than jumping on those kind of examples. So it seems like you would, you know, again, I mentioned at the start, there's this kind of dizzying array of new models of AI, and then debates about how close the US is to China. When you're trying to think about AI's impact on the world and whether the US is ahead of China or behind China, is that even the right way to think about it when we look at the sheer power of these models as a gauge to that? Or should we be looking at other aspects of their economies?
1: So unless we get to a stage where some firm, some company gets onto a curve where it really, just pulls away from the rest, I don't think, whether the US or China or, OpenAI or Anthropic or Google is 3 months ahead or not, if one place really pulls ahead, that could have a meaningful impact, but it's not clear that that's going to be within the sort of space of large language models. It might be something else. And then there's the question of adoption, and obviously in the end of the day, the use of a technology is what drives productivity. But there also the question is, adoption for what? If people adopt it for email, it's not going to drive growth in a meaningful way, but may look good in the sense that the adoption rate is high. But if people adopt it for scientific research in ways that develop new products and new technologies, that's obviously a different matter. And I think there, incentives matter a lot, and I think that has some bearing on why we're in this sort of global productivity stagnation since the computer revolution, really. So what you really see with the computer era is that inventors and scientists have taken on more projects since then. So when you get a new powerful productivity tool, right, you can do one of two things. You can either use it to drill deeper or dig deeper, or you can use it to drill more holes. And if you do more projects, just drill more holes, in the end of the day, your attention is going to be more thinly spread across multiple projects. And as a result of that, you're actually less likely to make a breakthrough at any given time. We see that in the data. AI seems to have had the same effect. AI means that we can do more things, but people seem to be using it to do more things rather than digging deeper. And so in academia, the incentive is publish or perish, and so we shouldn't be surprised if people use it to produce more output rather than, spending the next 10 years maybe producing nothing but coming out with a real breakthrough by the end of that period.
0: Finishing this line of thought, if you're a country, as most countries are, that are not home to companies that are absolutely at the forefront of producing this technology, probably your government is saying adoption is key. Certainly we hear this in UK, we hear this in Europe. And to your point, the most important thing is going to be the way we adopt this technology, not whether we happen to own this or that piece of it. What are the lessons from your analysis for governments that want to try and make the most of these technological advances and translate them into growth?
1: So I think if you're behind the frontier, which is inevitably true for most places, and that was true during the second industrial revolution, the computer revolution as well, the best thing you can do is trying to adopt technology invented elsewhere. And then the question is obviously, how easy is that? And so during the post-war period, the United States had an explicit policy through Marshall Aid where it shared technology with its allies. And that contributed, I think, to a meaningful degree to the post-war miracle in Europe, also in Japan and Korea. Similarly, with the computer revolution, buying used technology has been fairly straightforward for most places. And so, the reason that the entire world isn't rich and isn't, at the frontier in computers is not that computer technology is not unavailable to them, but that there are, you know, some institutional or perhaps cultural constraints that prevent adoption, or at least sort of prevents the creation of domestic firms and domestic industries around these new technologies. AI is not really different from that, but it might become different in the sense that there are clear national security concerns around that. And so you saw that recently with the Trump administration imposing restrictions on foreign use of Anthropic's latest model. We can expect to see similar things happening going forward, perhaps at greater scale. And that, you know, obviously means that you cannot really be dependent on the technology leader. You have to try to grow some domestic capacity. With AI, with large language models, the easiest way of doing that is through open source or open weights. And, you know, that's how China has closed the gap. It really embraced an open weights ecosystem, in large part because of export controls on ships, which essentially forced it to go there. And so I think for many countries, they will be probably pivoting either towards Chinese or European technology if they feel that America is an unreliable trading partner in technology, or they may try to, you know, build their own domestic open weight ecosystem. Although that is going to be, I think, a harder approach for most places.
0: Trumponomics was produced this week by Moses Andam and Sam Asadi, with help from Amy Keane. 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
10: Well, the money is going to go, it's a mix of debt and equity. Now, the exact split isn't known, but you have to wonder what the valuation of this is because of the fact that MLB rules permit private equity firms to own up to 15%.
11: Okay.
10: So if this is a, let's say that it's half of equity, so $1.3 billion and it's 10%, that's a $13 billion valuation. Now, of course, I'm just doing that math off the top of my head.
11: That's nice math for a reporter. I like that for a journalist. That's like banker math.
10: But we don't know. We don't know. This could be $15 billion, it could be $16, it could be lower. We don't know.
12: But at the end of the day, the Steinbrenner family still in control here of the New York Yankees.
10: Very much in control. Private equity across sports, they're not decision makers. They are cash providers for liquidity, for debt, for stadium financing, for all of those issues. That's what private equity is in sports for now.
11: I guess what I've learned over my career, just looking at the business of sports, it's a great vehicle, investment vehicle, to create value. You buy your franchise today at X, you sell it in 20 years for 2X, 3X, 4X, whatever. Yeah. It's a great return. It's not a good cash flowing investment. So these types of deals, they give some liquidity to the family or whoever owns it.
10: The timing of this deal is somewhat interesting because of the fact that the MLB CBA negotiations are currently ongoing. They're not expected
12: to. A lot of people are saying there's going to be a strike, right?
10: Exactly. A strike or a lockout.
12: A lockout,
10: more so than a strike. But in all likelihood, if that happens come March, there won't be a season. Teams won't be getting that revenue. Mm-hmm. And so maybe this money goes towards that.
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2: You're listening to the Big Take Podcast on Bloomberg Radio. I'm Sarah Holder, and today on the show, we're talking about the rise and fall and bailout of situational awareness.
3: Basically, the thing this investment firm will be kind of like, you know, a brain trust on AI. It's going to be all about situational awareness.
2: This is Leopold Aschenbrenner in June 2024. Aschenbrenner is about 22 years old here. He's just left a job at OpenAI and published an essay series laying out his predictions for how AI will transform society. And he's telling his friend, the podcaster Dwarkesh Patel, about a new investment fund he's starting that's going to go all in on the technology.
3: We're going to have the best situational awareness in the business. You know, we're going to have way more situational business than any of the people who manage money in the, you know, New York.
4: Yeah.
3: We're definitely going to, you know,
2: situational awareness is what Aschenbrenner had called his essay series. It's also what he names his hedge fund. Both are built around the same simple thesis. He believes AI is about to get a lot more powerful, that will reach AGI, or artificial general intelligence, by as early as 2027. And he also believes that the companies building AI infrastructure are about to get a lot more valuable.
3: I think this investment firm is going to just be betting on AGI, you know, betting on AGI and superintelligence before the decade is out, taking that seriously, making the bets you would make, yeah, you know, if you took that seriously. So, you know, I think if that's wrong, you know, firm is not going to do that well.
2: But he tells Patel he plans on doing well.
3: Obviously, you can't, you know, not blowing up is sort of like, you know, task number one and two or whatever.
2: And over the next 2 years, situational awareness did extremely well. In the first half of this year, it posted returns of over 400%. And by the beginning of last month, it had an estimated $45 billion in assets. What is it about this 24-year-old that was so intriguing to investors? Why do they trust him with all this money?
5: I think it's just because of what he wrote.
2: That's Catherine Burton, who covers hedge funds for Bloomberg.
5: He clearly had no investment training at all, and clearly no risk management training at all. So I think it was just that they thought he saw something about the future and AI that they said, sure, why not throw a few bucks his way?
2: Catherine has been tracking the rise of Aschenbrenner's fund and its unceremonious fall, because situational awareness blew up.
6: And in the insane volatility that we've seen the last month, he was on the wrong side of things. And
7: we are seeing the pain really flow through the space.
8: You know, we had a pullback in AI and a lot of people got hurt.
2: By the end of July, the fund's $45 billion in assets had shrunk to an estimated $10 billion. It was a stunning reversal of fortune, brought on by the hedge fund strategy of using a lot of borrowed money to make big bets. In other words, situational awareness was over-leveraged, says Bloomberg's hedge fund reporter Hema Parmar.
9: So there's a lot of layers of risk bundled up, and leverage is especially concerning because it just magnifies everything.
2: I'm Sarah Holder, and this is The Big Take from Bloomberg News. Today on the show, the rise and fall and bailout of situational awareness, what it means for investors, and whether the fund is a bellwether for the AI trade or a high-risk outlier. Catherine Burton and Hema Parmar, thanks for joining us. Kathy, what's the situational awareness secret sauce? What's supposed to set Leopold Aschenbrenner's fund apart from other hedge funds in the space?
5: The knowledge of which companies would succeed because of AI and which would fail because of AI. I think he sold it on that he knew he could figure out which companies were going to be the winners and which were going to be the losers.
9: He had also had quite significant private positions in AI-focused companies as well, too.
5: And the returns. Mm-hmm. Then people started seeing the returns. That's the real thing. They saw that he was up a few hundred percent the first year, and at the peak this year, up at 400 and some odd percent.
2: Wow. So what kinds of investors get involved in the beginning?
9: Yeah, no, so it's interesting because with traditional hedge funds, we typically see pensions, endowments, foundations, those sorts of institutions. This firm, Situational Awareness, gathered their capital from less likely individuals. So not the traditional sort of big institutions that write sizable checks, but rather a lot of founders and individuals. So founders of private companies like Stripe, or founder of a hedge fund, D1 Capital. Dan Sundheim was an investor, according to the Wall Street Journal's report. So we see a lot more Silicon Valley types of investors writing checks than, say, a sovereign wealth fund.
2: And what were some of those bets that Situational Awareness made on AI? What were some of the companies that they put the brunt of their investment into?
9: So it was an SK Hynix was one of them, a number of other AI-focused companies.
5: And he had a big stake in Anthropic.
2: $5 billion stake.
5: Yes. A $5 billion stake, and one that everyone knew was going to pay off.
2: And for a while, these bets were paying off, right? Effectively posting gains that were higher than the gains of the AI companies that made up the fund. How did he accomplish that? It comes back to leverage, right?
5: Yes. Like any hedge fund, they go to a bank, they say, can you lend us money to make our bets bigger? And they use the stocks that they own as collateral, or the companies that they own as collateral. And the banks look at their returns and say, sure, a lot of big companies he traded in, you know, with big liquid companies. And so they lent him money, like 4 or 5 times leverage. So that means at the peak, he could have been managing around $200 billion on his $45 billion of net assets.
2: That amount of leverage, is it typical for the industry? Did it raise any red flags?
5: I think it started to. Usually a long-short stock fund would be more like 2 times would be more norm. So yes, it was a lot.
2: When you are 4 or 5 times leveraged, as Situational Awareness was, what happens when your assets fall, say, 40%?
9: So leverage basically amps up everything. It amps up the gains that you can make if you make an investment, but it will also amp up the spiraling downward pain that you'll face. And so that's why it's so risky. And then on a short bet, if you're amping up those bets, you will have to cover that bet, and there's an infinite amount of money you can lose on a short bet.
5: The damage is a lot worse. And then the banks come to you and say, hey, we need more collateral because these things are going in the wrong direction. And then they have to come up with the cash, which means selling things in their portfolio, which sends down the prices of those things normally. And then the spiral goes faster and is bigger.
2: Right. Whereas if you're using your own money, there's a down week. You can kind of wait it out, see maybe in 2 years this will pay out. But lenders are not.
5: They're not going to be patient,
2: yeah,
5: because it's their money. So that's the vulnerability of borrowing a lot of money.
2: Mm-hmm.
5: And that's what happened to this fund.
2: At the beginning of last month, it seemed like Situational Awareness was in a pretty good spot. It had $45 billion worth of assets, investments from the likes of Jane Street, the Stripe co-founders, as you mentioned. But you and your team reported there were signs that Wall Street was getting anxious, even in July. What were those signs?
9: So a lot of hedge funds and broadly investors have been concerned for a while about the kind of CapEx spending that we're seeing when it comes to these big tech companies and their AI expenditures. So those worries have been growing. As Situational Awareness's prominence has grown too, you see a lot of funds really tracking what investments Situational Awareness was making and looking closely to see what stocks they were trading.
2: In a client letter Ashenbrenner sent last week, he blamed short sellers for targeting the fund. How big of a factor were short sellers here?
5: We have reported that apparently they weren't as big a factor as the fund said they were or suggested they were in their letter. But the mechanism for how it worked is if you wanted short, then you would go and borrow the shares and then sell them. So that pushes the price down. And so if they thought that he was going to explode, then they would keep selling the shares in the hopes that the price would go down and then they would buy them back at a cheaper price.
9: As the markets began spiraling, as the short bets hindered the stocks of Situational, concerns grew. When you look at the leverage that was placed and used, as we've been talking about, that made matters far worse for Situational. Things really came to a head at the end of the month when the firm was getting these margin calls and now needs to find some cash fast. And they have a lot of money in their private book, which ideally you don't want to touch if you're a fund, if you've got $5 billion worth of Anthropic, and you have money in their public stock portfolio. And as they were trying to figure out where to get some liquidity in order to meet the margin calls, the firm had conversations about potentially selling some of their Anthropic stake, which is very coveted, or selling some of their stock portfolio.
2: Just to walk through this kind of death spiral that situational awareness was in, tech stocks were sliding, lenders wanted out, the fund met the margin calls by liquidating stocks, which makes them lose even more value, and that's what sort of triggers the situation where Ashenbrenner needs a way out. So, Kathy, what was his plan to save the fund?
5: It was sort of two-pronged. On the one hand, he was exploring ideas of selling some of his private companies, especially Anthropic, because that's supposed to go public later this year. So everyone knew that's a winner. And at the same time, he was talking to some hedge funds to buy a big chunk of his portfolio all in one go, because that would stop the bleeding and do that at some sort of discount. So there was a fight amongst some major firms about who was going to buy it.
2: And you know, who ends up winning that fight?
5: Ken Griffin was the one that ended up winning that fight. Ken Griffin runs a giant hedge fund called Citadel, which runs about $70 billion. He started it from more or less from his dorm room at Harvard. So he, too, was a young guy. There have been other times in history dating back to a fund blow up. There was a fund called Amaranth that he stepped in and bought their positions. He's done it several times, mostly successfully.
2: Mm-hmm. So how did Ken Griffin and Citadel come to the table and buy this portfolio of stocks?
5: Well, Ken likes to step in when there's distress. And so he went to the firm, or his people went to the firm and started talking. And as I said, there were other hedge funds. Millennium had talked to them. I think Jane Street had talked to them. But Ken came in and they negotiated apparently throughout the night. Ken eventually won the trade with a discount of around 10%.
2: And what's in it for Citadel? Is it just buying these tech and AI stocks for cheap?
5: Yeah, absolutely. And I think on the bet that once the thing was settled, they would go up. And in fact, they did go up a lot.
2: So what is the status of situational awareness today? What's the value of the remaining private stakes that the fund has left?
9: So Situational still runs at least $10 billion. A lot of that is in the private stakes. The stocks that they have remaining that they did not sell to Citadel have likely soared because the market calmed down a lot and rallied in the wake of the news of the deal. And if we look at the Citadel side of things, their fund was basically flat before the deal. And now the fund is up nearly 6% for the month alone, which is more than they've made year to date so far until this deal.
2: This has been the Big Take Podcast on Bloomberg Radio. I'm Sarah Holder, and I spoke with Catherine Burton and Hema Parmar about the rise and fall and bailout of situational awareness. You can hear the rest of the episode on the Big Take, wherever you
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0: Influential Conversations from Bloomberg Television. Here's Lisa Abramowitz.
1: Isabel Friedheim of Athena Capital, seeing opportunities ahead in the AI build-out. She writes, as infrastructure names come to market over the next few years, they will offer investors cleaner, earlier exposure to AI's growth phase instead of late entry into already priced narratives. Isabel joins us now for more. Isabel, what are those areas that you think are kind of already fully priced?
2: Hi, thank you. So it is essentially the model layer. So the model layer has been built and funded and entirely repriced outside the public markets. What reaches the public tape is essentially at this point a liquidity event, not a capital raise. The opportunity left isn't so much the models and the quality of the technology, it's the companies that get paid deploying AI, whichever model wins.
1: Where in private markets do you see opportunity?
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12: Good morning. This is Verizon's Middle East and Africa. Our top stories this morning. Hormuz skepticism. Oil advances for a sixth straight session despite upbeat talk on a deal. Markets remain doubtful that an agreement will restore flows quickly. AI rally rolls on. Tech stocks leading in Asia after strong AI sales outlooks from both CoreWeave and Supermicro. And UAE's Freesight delivers strong second quarter performance. We will speak with the CEO Thomas Pramatidam shortly in a second here in Dubai. It's just gone 8:30 a.m. across the Emirates. I'm Abid Abu Ahmed in Dubai. We still have a lot to get through for the rest of the show, but let's take a look at where risk assets are sitting at half past. All in the green, although some of it is positive, some of it is possibly negative. S&P futures tilting 0.1% higher now. The S&P 500 did close in negative territory yesterday, 0.3 lower. So did the Nasdaq 100. We mentioned CoreWeave, we mentioned Supermicro, both trading higher in after-hour trading on that stronger-than-anticipated sales growth outlook. So good return to the software tech story. Asian equities 0.7 higher, keeping up that momentum from earlier in the session. The Kospi rising in South Korea. We've got Winnie in a second to talk to us about that. And then we've got Brent crude prices fluctuating between $89 on the barrel and $90 on the barrel. But it arrived at that critical $90 on the barrel point moments ago. It is moderating slightly. But then we, of course, continue to monitor the geopolitical tensions in the Middle East and whether that deal between Oman and Iran to restore movement in the Strait of Hormuz is near. We've got the Pakistan defense minister telling us that prospects for peace are close. So that is something to keep an eye on. And of course, the yield on the 10-year notes in the United States not doing much this morning, 4.69% as of now. So tilting higher generally over the past few sessions, but all eyes turn to the crucial CPI print coming out in U.S. hours later today. But for a deep dive into what is happening in Asian equities, we've got Winnie Su in Hong Kong for us. Winnie?
1: And Monia Beer, a pretty positive session in Asia today following those solid earnings from the likes of CoreWeave, which is supporting tech shares today, especially with South Korea's KOSPI index here up more than 4%. We are also seeing Japanese market coming back after a holiday yesterday, with the bank shares continue to drive more gains, and that's why you're seeing the broader topics index here outperforming the tech-heavy Nikkei 225. Still on the bets that the Bank of Japan will have to raise rates earlier, driven by the weakness of the yen and also the inflationary outlook. Now, flip the board, we take a closer look at the tech shares in Asia, because as you just mentioned, we are seeing Samsung Electronics and SK Hynix here leading gains, and that is coming as investors shift away from focusing on where that memory cycle really is to the potential cash returns from the two companies. And investors are now expecting massive shareholder return plans to be announced by the two companies as early as later this month. Now, with that, the sentiment is also boosted by a local report saying that Singapore's state fund Temasek is considering to invest in the two stocks. So it is that optimism that long-term investors are now looking at the Korean market. On the flip side, you are seeing really weakness coming through in the Chinese internet names. In fact, we have Tencent here down about 3% ahead of its earnings later today, which is going to kickstart the earnings seasons of the sector. Now, the expectation really is around how the company will be able to justify all these CapEx spending with the potential plan of AI monetization. So we'll keep a very close eye on that with JD.com. Earnings also coming out tomorrow. Back to you, Abir.
12: All right, Bloomberg's Winnie Su in Hong Kong with her usual market update. Now back to a local AI story. Abu Dhabi listed Presight AI says second quarter profit jumped 30% on contract renewals and an expanding international footprint. Revenue for the second quarter jumped 36% to 713 million dirhams. So joining me now to speak about those earnings is Thomas Pramatidam, CEO of Presight. Thomas, good morning.
13: Good morning.
12: Good to have you with us.
13: Always good to be here.
12: Congratulations on those earnings. Good numbers that came out this morning. Can you talk to us a little bit about what we saw there? What are the trends that you're witnessing?
13: I think what we saw in Q2, it's one of our strongest quarter. But what we saw in H1 as a whole, it's a demonstration of a business that's resilient and relevant, especially even now in the backdrop of such macro dynamics and environment that we're in. We saw order book grew 44% year on year. This is not a phenomenon that just happened. It's something that we've built over time. And it's also a testament to what UAE is investing into AI. It's a testament to how clients are deploying AI. But it gives visibility to our business. And then you see broad-based growth. UAE domestic contracts renewal at record rates. We see new clients coming up, driven by UAE's leadership push to take on more agentic services across the government. You see the international landscape growing. Kazakhstan, Albania, and recently bring on Montenegro. So conversations that are happening in the UAE, it's cascading down to the region. And even though we're in a conflict situation right now, we continue to see the application of AI and the desire to adopt and use AI to drive productivity, drive gains, and really measure the true impact of applied AI.
12: You brought it up, so that's a good thing. The conflict. Do you think that despite the conflict, we'll still see countries in the region, including the UAE, double down on AI and everything that it has to do with other companies in the UAE, including AIQ in your energy goals?
13: I certainly believe so, because AI drives productivity. It's not about manpower reduction. It's the true value of it. So conflict or no conflict, I think we need to continue to drive productivity. Second, the investment that UAE has taken into the infrastructure, into the ecosystem, into companies like Presight and G42 will continue to reap its rewards, because it's not about just the technology that you bring in, it's how you apply it. We apply it in the governments, we apply it in our national agencies, you know, everything from crisis management to Department of Health to the General Secretary of the Cabinet, all applying AI to make citizen lives better, to find real value impact. And that is not shaped by just the conflict. Of course, the conflict casts a shadow over how fast we could go, but I think that that momentum will continue.
12: And you brought up the where you're involved essentially. Look, everyone talks about AI and those models that keep emerging. But do you think that the more important question is, instead of focusing on smart AI models, it starts to tilt to an argument about who controls those models? And therefore, do you think that that puts a country like the UAE in a stronger position than one would think?
13: I think the way to distill it is there are foundation models that the big companies are building, and then there's domain intelligence models that are specific to it. I think what UAE has done very well, it's we invest in infrastructure, that's the compute we need to power any models. We adopt both foundation open models to apply to the industries we're in. So for example, you talked about AIQ. AIQ didn't create a foundation model, we applied to the energy sector. We talk about legislation. The government didn't apply and build a foundation legislation model, we applied to the UAE legislation framework that we launched in Davos. So it's the application of this specific domain models, which is what Presight has been focusing on, that is going to drive where we're going to get. Now, the foundation models will keep coming and will keep improving, both open source and closed source. Mm-hmm. The ability to adapt and use any models available to you is how we work with the clients, and not designing something for the clients, but when you work with them to this, to work through what is necessary for their business, for the outcomes they want to achieve. I think that is where UAE is going to find its strength and will continue to thrive.
12: Okay, and last time you were here, Thomas, you spoke about the partnership with AIQ and everything you're doing in that energy space. Can you talk to us a little bit more if that has expanded, or if you're looking at other companies within the UAE or abroad?
13: Well, definitely. And just on AIQ, I think AIQ continues to be a dominant player, an AI champion for both ADNOC and the UAE. We've yet to announce, but we have pilots that are now happening in Southeast Asia and Central Asia. Okay. Soon we'll announce deals that the solutions AIQ has deployed for ADNOC will now be used in other countries. So that's a straight path to expansion. Of course, Presight continues to expand our security and safe city business, smart city business, financial services. We had a MOU signed with Banco Santander, which is very exciting because that's one that is focused on outcomes. So revenue-centric AI purpose for consumer journeys in the banking sector. Away from the, not just in the UAE, but away in the shores into Europe, into Latin America. So that's an exciting piece for us to stay tuned on.
12: So you mentioned Asia. Would you consider doubling down on other geographies? What would be of interest to you? Would it be south or north?
13: Well, so right now, Southeast Asia, predominantly Vietnam, Malaysia, we have a very strong presence in the Balkans.
12: Okay.
13: So Albanian's smart city project is mid-flight. We just signed Montenegro. We see a lot of growth in the Balkans region. Central Asia continues to be a strong point. So Kazakhstan, our regional HQ, we've delivered strong projects. We're growing to Uzbekistan and Azerbaijan. So I see many growth areas, and a lot of them is at the pinnacle of adopting and applying AI to really change the way the government works, the communities are being served.
12: All right, Thomas, always a pleasure to speak with you, and congrats again on the earnings.
13: Thank
12: Thomas
13: you.
12: Pramitadam, CEO of Presight. Now, sticking with the AI theme, South Korea is looking to deploy over $700 million of fresh capital into new sovereign wealth fund next year, targeting AI and other strategic industries. The country's Deputy Minister for Innovation and Growth told us exclusively why the government does not plan on investing in local tech giants Samsung and SK Hynix. Take a listen.
14: For next year, while exact details are difficult to specify, we estimate the investment amount could range from roughly 600 billion South Korean won on the lower end to over 1 trillion South Korean won on the higher end.
15: Korea operates multiple state investments when it comes to these innovation technology sectors. So how do you make sure that this new account doesn't overlap with other projects?
14: Yes, you have raised a very important question. It is true that various funds led by government agencies are currently operating, and we are actively seeking ways to differentiate from those. For example, the National Growth Fund, which has been operating and investing since last year, aims to invest around 150 trillion South Korean won. Its main focus is centered on loans or indirect investments through funds. In contrast, when we speak of this sovereign wealth fund, we plan to invest primarily with long-term patient capital and directly make equity investments rather than simple indirect investments, which differentiates it. Rather than solely focusing on differentiation, we are also actively considering co-investing together. If necessary, we use the term relay investment, where we actively consider taking over positions when major public funds seek to exit.
15: Does that mean that it would actually include the possibility that given the funding is going to flow into stocks initially for this entity, that you could see actually buying, say, chip makers like Samsung, SK Hynix, or contributing to projects that some of these companies are involved in?
14: Rather than investing in large enterprises like Samsung or SK, our interest lies in companies beyond the very early startup stage, what is typically referred to as Series B. Series B refers to companies whose business models have been somewhat validated and are at a stage ready to scale up. Among such companies, we are considering relay investments to support them when early stage funds linked to public institutions' exit. As for companies like Samsung and SK, rather than government investment, we understand that many international firms are already interested in them, and the government currently has no plans to directly invest in large conglomerates like Samsung or SK through the Sovereign Wealth Fund.
12: That was South Korea's Deputy Minister for Innovation and Growth speaking exclusively to Bloomberg's Cherian. Now coming up, Zambians are heading to the polls as President Hakainde Hichilema seeks a second term. But the opposition has latched on to the surging cost of living. We'll bring you the latest details on that story next. This is Bloomberg.

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1: 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Is Bloomberg Surveillance with Tom Keene and Paul Sweeney.
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2: Good morning, everyone. Paul Sweeney, Tom Keene, Michael Barr, Alexis Christophorus, Mr. Barr in sabbatical. Today in 29 minutes, an inflation report for America.
3: Yep.
2: CPI, PPI. I guess not PCE, but you guess out of it what PCE will be.
3: Michael McKee can do that, man.
2: Then there's a Cleveland inflation report.
3: Okay.
2: The Dallas Tremaine.
3: Mm-hmm.
2: 14 others I don't know. And Dr. Martin, I believe at the San Francisco Fed, came out with a paper this week that he just wants to look, take out energy, look at all the CPI, and just take the median price, whatever it is.
3: Okay.
2: It's a whole new math.
3: Okay.
2: And that captures much more of our listeners. And do you know that the PCE does not capture 12% of consumption?
3: I did not.
2: So you're at, you know, your grocery store.
3: Yep.
2: And you know, roughly 12% of your grocery isn't calculated as you overpay for it.
3: Well, the question the market's asking is, what has Fed Chairman Warsh looked at, and how does he react to the data he does look at? So I guess we'll have to wait for those commissions to get back to us.
2: Amanda Lynam with us in Goldman Sachs. We'll get to that in a moment. Futures up 24, Dow Futures up 96. 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
4: Thanks, Tom. Futures are higher this morning after upbeat earnings from CoreWeave and Supermicrocomputer revive the AI trade. And of course, we've been talking about it all day long. It is inflation day on Wall Street. We get that CPI report, the Consumer Price Index, out at 8:30 Wall Street time. We're going to bring that to you and break it down for you live once it happens. S&P futures up 23.5 points ahead of that report. We've got Dow futures gaining 88 and NASDAQ 100 futures now at their best level of the morning, up 226 points. Oil has now turned positive, just modestly. Brent crude up about 0.2% at $89.14 a barrel. We've got WTI crude up 0.5% now at $83.61 a barrel. And the Bloomberg Dollar Spot Index down slightly at 1202.49. H&R Block up 15%. The tax preparation company gave a full year forecast stronger than expected. It also reported fourth quarter results that beat the street. And shares of Lumentum up 8%. Analysts are positive on the maker of optical equipment after it reported fourth quarter results that beat expectations. It also gave a rosy outlook. After the bell, Cisco and StubHub on deck with their earnings. Bitcoin at $64,200 and spot gold sitting at $44.10 the ounce. That's a Bloomberg Business Flash. Tom and Paul.
2: Alex, thanks so much. I've been dying to talk to Amanda Lynam. I mean, this is where we're going to go.
3: Always.
2: Fixing Kim 101. Everyone else was out in the green at Villanova years ago, and she actually took CDS 101. The gloom crew turns to credit default swaps, which are less liquid, more chunky, more clunky than quote-unquote the bond market. Is CDS a good indicator of a company's stress?
6: Good morning. Thank you for having me. It's a directional barometer on sentiment, but I do not think that it is indicative of a company's fundamental stress.
2: Then why do people go mental about it?
6: I think it's easy to put a position on in the CDS market because you don't have to go and locate the bond to trade it, which is different. So if you want to buy or sell a bond, you actually need to either short the bond if you want to sell it or find the bond to buy it. CDS allows you to put on additional size quickly in the synthetic market, and the notional, as we say, is a bit unbounded. It is moving with sentiment, though, Tom. I think it's important to track in terms of a directional barometer on sentiment. But you also have to keep in mind that these synthetic indices, they're equal weighted. They don't include every name in the bond market. So when you look at kind of the broader CDXIG index, sometimes it's not reflecting what is actually happening across the broader market of the bonds that we trade, which is upwards of 9 trillion index using your Bloomberg index.
3: The Bloomberg index, exactly.
2: Come back.
3: New issuance this year. Yes. I mean, the bankers have been busy pushing stuff out the door. A lot of it's the tech stuff.
6: Yes.
3: What do you make of that?
6: It sure has been a very busy year. More than $1.5 trillion.
3: Wow.
6: We're on pace to surpass the pandemic era record, which was an incredibly active year for new issuance activity. Mm-hmm. We've been flagging upside risks to our forecast. We're calling for $2.1 trillion. There are a couple things that are interesting here, and we actually see a lot of differences between prior periods of active releveraging in the credit market. Maybe the most important one that I would note is that a lot of these jumbo deals that are being priced, you had mentioned, yep. 60% of the deals that are $10 billion or more so far this year have been concentrated in the tech sector. Yep. And importantly, they haven't been telegraphed in advance like we typically see with M&A transactions with debt. So that's what's causing some of the indigestion in our market. We looked at the largest M&A-related debt financing since the financial crisis. There's typically a five-month lag between when an M&A transaction is announced and when the debt deal to fund that transaction is priced. Gives investors time to prepare, talk to management teams, position their portfolios. By contrast, what we've seen in 2026 is a more frequent pace of deals that are not related to M&A. They're related to the AI build-out. And so they're not coming in such a well-telegraphed manner. And so it's causing some indigestion. That's the key difference.
3: And a lot of these issuers, I mean, tech is not a big issue in the IG market historically. So they're not like names, oh, I know well. I've invested with this company for a long time. I know what's going on here. So these are new names that analysts and portfolio managers have to get smart on quickly. Does that get reflected in pricing? Like, hey, you're kind of a newish issuer. I know you got a ton of equity supporting this debt, but we haven't really seen you too often.
6: I think investors have done that work. I think they have gotten comfortable with the fundamentals of the tech sector. This sector started issuing debt. Some of them had their first debt deals several years ago. Mm-hmm. Issuance did pick up in 2025. I think what you are referring to, though, Paul, is there's a multi-year nature to this where investors are participating in these debt deals at given new issue concessions, but they're expecting a few more years of this. And so that's what's contributing to the indigestion. The other key point to note is that as significant as the CapEx needs from the hyperscalers are, it's the broader AI ecosystem that is competing for capital here. And so investors are trying to manage how much exposure do they want to the AI theme. And that is, I think, the key point. I feel like most of the widening has been technical related, not because of fundamental concerns or a lack of familiarity with these companies.
2: Do the fundamental ratios matter in the present tense of analysis of these hyperscalers out 3 years or 5 years out?
6: They for sure do. This reminds me a lot of actually when I covered the pharmaceutical sector right after the financial crisis, when there was a wave of debt-funded M&A, and many of those companies, CFOs of those companies, realized they were under-levered and there was scope to add debt to their balance sheets. The way we are expecting it to proceed, Tom, is that over time, this sector, so tech broadly, will likely add debt to its capital structure, stay well within the guardrails of IG ratings, and maintain ample access to capital. I think that is, we've seen that before in areas like pharma, where the sector moved down kind of methodically 4 or 5 rating notches over the span of a couple of years, and it was fine. They were still IG rated. I don't view the credit metrics as the binding constraint to this build out. There's a significant amount of debt capacity. We estimate more than $2 trillion of debt capacity just in the hyperscalers. If they push their leverage to something very reasonable, like 3x gross leverage, well within the bounds of IG ratings, I actually don't think that's going to be the limiting factor on the debt issuance in the syndicated market. Rather, it will be market saturation and issuer concentration constraints. And that's why we expect the private infrastructure and real estate markets to play a larger role.
3: Do you think, I mean, is market still open for more of this stuff?
6: Oh, for sure. Yes.
3: Really?
6: I mean, so if you just do a simple exercise where you bring, say, the 5 hyperscalers up to the level of the largest issuers in the US IG market today, that implies around $500 billion of additional debt issuance in just the USIG market, just that, just the traditional USIG market. But the CapEx estimates are significant. We will we estimate that we will need more than that. We're assuming that at its peak, 35% of CapEx will be debt financed. And so in our view, a wide range of markets and structures need to participate here, not just the USIG market.
2: Amanda Lyons, thank you so much. Goldman Sachs driving all of their credit strategy this morning. Again, futures up 21, Dow futures up 73. Nice. 0.7% pop to the NASDAQ, all centered around 20 minutes from now, the important CPI report. Right now with leveraged shares, Violeta Todorova joins us now, looking at the structures of the market. What is the key distinction you see in technical analysis within the American equity markets?
7: Hi, Paul and Tom, and thank you for having me on the show. Yes, you're making a very good point here, and I've been asked a lot of questions, especially to compare what the technical setup is in 2026 and compare it with 2000. So there are a couple of things that are very similar. Back in 1996, we started getting the S&P 500 getting into overbought territory, and interest rates were similarly sitting where the long end of the treasury yield is right now. However, instead of getting a pullback or a correction, the bull market extended for another 4 years before we've seen the dot-com crash. So I think today we are at 1996, if we compare the charts. The longer-term charts, I'm looking at the monthly momentum indicator, which are telling me the internal strength of momentum conditions of the S&P. So we are getting into overbought territory, which is telling me that the market is very expensive. However, this doesn't call for immediate bear market unfolding. And I think there is a very, very good probability of the market staying quite expensive or in overbought territory for number of years before we get to see this deep correction everyone is talking in town.
3: And we've seen just some really strong earnings. First quarter was very good. Second quarter, even better here. Is the earnings profile of the S&P 500, is it enough to keep this market moving, do you think?
7: Yes, I think earnings are very strong and have been the major driver of the almost 14% rally in the S&P in 2026 alone. However, we shouldn't ignore that there are some outside risks which can spoil the party. And the main one will be inflation. I mean, if we look at what's happening in the Middle East, the situation in Hormuz, it's far from resolved. We've seen that Brent prices significantly declined from the $126 a barrel a few months ago. However, tension between Tehran and Washington is still there. We don't see firm signs that that it will be a resolution of the conflict. We are getting some data that shipping through Hormuz is still very limited. So the major risk here is if Brent prices remain above $90, potentially higher for extended period of time, and that will fuel straight into inflation. Inflation is the main risk.
2: Thank you so much. Violeta Todorova, appreciate it this morning with leverage shares. Anna Wong is just released here 15 minutes before the CPI report. This is with Troy Dure. This is within the last 90 minutes, I should say. A blistering CPI report. Brace yourself, folks. John Tucker is steeled for this with Alexis Christophus. A la Jason Furman at Harvard, here is the one-month annualized, three-month annualized, and, Paul, the six-month annualized that they're looking at today. Core CPI, this is X gasoline, X, you know.
8: All the things you buy.
2: All the things you buy. Thank you for that analysis. Ready? 1.6% one month.
3: Oh, boy.
2: The 90-day, the 3 months annualized is a stunning 1.3%, way under 2%. Prior was 2.3%. And the 6 month goes from 2.6% prior down to 2.2%. They just flat out say the analysis is off the mark.
3: Absolutely. Here's just our lead sentence here. Bloomberg Economics expects a soft July CPI report as the effects of supply shocks over the past year, Tom, from tariffs, beef, gasoline, all begin to ease. Core CPI may fall to its lowest year-over-year reading since March of 2021.
2: This is, you know, I'm going to call it, I'm going to editorialize folks to call it an outlier call from Troy Drury and Anna Wong, but this is some serious, serious outlier work here. Just to go down, it's a lengthy report, I should point out, and have not read it all.
3: Lots of graphs and charts and numbers.
2: Lots, like, you know, this is like a la David Rosenberg.
3: Yeah.
2: Dishes and flatware. John Tucker, how was the dishes and flatware inflation angst at the Tucker household?
8: No, you know, the food town, it's just like, I'm just not seeing it. I've switched to pork. Pork's a little cheaper. Gasoline, under four, but still a dollar more than what I was paying pre-war. I don't know.
3: I'm just not saying.
8: I got to come up with my own index.
2: Sports equipment off of May, a moonshot, up over 5%.
3: Yeah.
2: I mean, it's there. But I think the heart of it, and this goes back to David Malpass and John Riding years ago at Bear Stearns. I'd mentioned Dr. Riding has been on fire over at Breen Capital. But the basic idea, Paul, is goods versus services. And there, a lot of these people are looking for goods inflation to ebb away to flat.
3: Yeah.
2: And maybe a few people being brave and saying outright deflation.
3: But then the services side continues to be a challenge here. But Anna Wong and her team out with a really good note. Great timing here right before the numbers cross.
2: Yeah.
3: To give people a sense of kind of where this thing could come out here. So at 8:30, yeah, we will be on it, Tom.
2: World class on the Bloomberg Terminal. Bloomberg Economics with a stunning, stunning prep note on inflation. We'll see you in that. Troy Drury and Anna Wong with that. That was a 6:01 this morning. Right now with futures up 24 with our news, John Tucker.
8: And let's start off with the races, the primary races in Wisconsin. Moderate David Crowley eked out a narrow win over Democratic Socialist Francesca Hong in the governor's primary, but could blunt progressive momentum in the midterms. Aguada Mukunda is a columnist for Bloomberg Opinion.
9: This is sort of an Empire Strikes Back moment where the Democratic establishment really pulled a rabbit out of a hat to an astonishing extent, where Crowley, who had shut down his campaign just a few weeks ago, squeaks out a victory. Governor Evers in Wisconsin just worked a political miracle that is, I won't say it's without precedent, but I can't think of any other examples of anything like this.
8: Aguada Mukunda with Bloomberg Opinion. Another race between the Democrats' moderate and progressive wings was more decisive. In Minnesota, left-wing Lieutenant Governor Peggy Flanagan beat centrist Congresswoman Angie Craig in the Senate primary 59-39%. Flanagan is going to take on former sportscaster Michelle Tafoya, who won the Republican primary with 52% of the vote there. In Columbia,

0: humanitarian grounds. Around 90,000 of London's white-collar jobs poised to transfer to other parts of the UK over the next 5 years as Prime Minister Andy Burnham's devolution drive in the capital's cost pressures encourage businesses to shift work elsewhere. The move, estimated to transfer as much as $12 billion of employer spending to regional centers like Manchester over the next 5 years. This is according to an analysis that was conducted by the recruitment company Robert Walters. And Harvard University's policy that caps A grades among undergraduates, well, it doesn't officially start until, you know, another year, but students heading back this fall already fretting over the changes. They are scouring dedicated websites for so-called course gems, which have typically combined lower workloads with potential for high marks. The possibilities, these courses, they include chocolate culture and the politics of food, what disease teaches about cognition, and elves, fairies, and UFOs, dangerous encounters with otherworldly beings in folklore. Oh, remember Rocks for Jocks?
1: Yes. Harvard.
0: Yeah, that's
1: keeping
0: Harvard.
1: Alive and well. There you go.
0: We had a few of those at Harvard on the Hackensack. Global News, 24 hours a day, whenever you want it, with Bloomberg News Now. I'm John Tucker. And this is, I wonder what Tom considered like an easy course back in the day.
2: This is like a third rail with me. I was scarred as a child. It was...
0: Yeah.
1: I mean, what's going on here? I mean...
2: Jeff Sachs at the University of Michigan nailed this at Columbia. He put a book out 20 years ago and said, the dumbing down of America, it is happening in real time. And Jeffrey Sachs absolutely nailed this. Aren't these just basket weaving?
3: I was just going to say, I would liken it to a basket weaving course.
1: Yep.
3: And this nothing is against basket weaving.
1: Harvard. And yesterday's news on Michigan, you know, no grades for the first
2: semester. Fortunately, we're going to commercial because the surveillance cork is out. Good morning.
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3: 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We are moments away from a key inflation report that could shape the Fed's interest rate policy. Ahead of the July Consumer Price Index, S&P futures up 25 points, Dow futures rallying 115, and NASDAQ 100 futures up 0.75% or 220 points, led higher by AI-related stocks after stellar earnings from CoreWeave and Supermicro Computer. Also, China's Tencent is on the rise this morning after revenue beat estimates as strong advertising and resilient gaming provided a cash cushion for its AI push. Goldman Sachs is paying $2.25 billion to buy the ETF provider Neos Investments. This deal is going to add a fast-growing ETF issuer to Goldman's roster of offerings. Neos commands some $32 billion in assets. Quick check of oil. Brent crude, $89.23 a barrel. WTI crude, $83.76 a barrel. And spot gold at $44.05 the ounce. So we're back above $4,400 there. That's your Bloomberg Business Flash, Tom and Paul.
4: Thanks so much, Alexis. See you in 4 minutes. Eric Winograd here, Raptor on CPI, Chief Economist AllianceBernstein. So the rub is that lower inflation is wrapped around reduce real estate, reduce this, reduce that. Is it just those odd things that could draw down us towards disinflation, or is there more going on than that?
5: Well, that's what we're going to find out in a little bit, right, Tom? You know, I think that last month's soft print was largely due to some unusual factors all sort of pointing soft in the same month. But I know your colleague Anna Wong has been out with a piece arguing that today's number is likely to be lower because of some of these things. I think she's largely right. I can't say for sure whether it'll happen with this month's print or next month's print, but the things she's pointing to are likely to point lower in our view over the course of the next few months.
6: Eric, I'm just looking at your notes, which are very helpful. Because Chair Warsh has not been willing to tell us about his reaction function, he's left the impression that the market is in charge of determining whether the Fed hikes in September or not. So if that's the case, we need to pay attention to this, I guess.
5: For sure. Look, I think because Warsh has left a vacuum, an analytical vacuum, in the way that he talks about the economy, which is to say he basically doesn't talk about the economy. He hasn't told us what he thinks about it. He hasn't told us what would trigger a rate hike in his mind, or even if he's willing to raise rates. And so the impression here that he has left is that if the market prices it, then he'll probably do it. That does make today's data point particularly important. I would say, though, that it's not determinant. There is another CPI print. There is another payrolls print. And Chair Warsh has another chance in the form of his Jackson Hole speech to guide the market before the next Fed meeting.
4: What's our audience seeing in inflation? Because I get, you know, Paul and I get mail. Mm-hmm. There's frankly no other topic in America.
5: Yeah, you know, again, it's a difficult topic for individual households to assess because none of us really face inflation. We face the price level, right? We don't face the rate of change, which is what inflation's measuring. What we have in our mind is a memory of what the price of something should be. And even if inflation is only 2%, the price level is way more than that. So households still experience this.
4: Well, I decided to be healthy yesterday.
6: Is that right?
4: And I was going to buy some fancy wild-caught salmon.
6: Okay.
4: The price is X dollars above any recollection I have.
6: So you went to the next...
4: That's the inflation report.
5: Right, and that's what I mean, right? The price level, you're remembering that salmon should cost a certain price and it doesn't. It might only be 2% more than it was a year ago, but it might be 10% more than it was 3 years ago. So, you know, the price level is what households feel. That's what all of us feel on a daily basis.
4: Why doesn't the Fed feel that?
5: They do. They just can't do anything about it. They can't go back and undo price increases from 2, 3, 4 years ago. what they can influence is what the rate of change will be going forward. And so that's why they focus on inflation rather than the price level.
4: Paul, get another question in here. Two-year yield comes in right now, 4.1823%. Only Bloomberg surveillance goes to four decimal points.
6: Oh, boy, there we go. And it's not just today. We still have another inflation report. We still have another payrolls. There's more data that the Fed will be able to see, and that will presumably influence what they're doing.
5: You would think so. I suspect that the reaction to today's data is likely to be overdone in the grand scheme of things because we have these other numbers. If the Fed were meeting next week, if this were the last word, then that would be one thing. But it isn't. And I expect that the market will respond. You know, in shorthand terms, the key number to watch is the core CPI month over month. And if it's 0.3% or higher, the market will price a rate hike. And if it's 2.2% month over month or lower, it won't. There's another print between here and there.
4: Here's the advantage. Eric Winograd with his chief economist, AllianceBernstein, are coming up on this report for America. Futures ebb up a little bit, I should say. Just a slight lift. Futures up 29. NASDAQ up 0.8%. It advances. VIX 15.35 in the yield space, 4.64% on the 10-year. 30-year bond comes in from a 5.22 to a 5.20. But what you watch is that Fed-friendly two-year yield to four decimal points. For those don't write on the freeway, folks, 4.1802%. But always anticipated after that Anna Wong report, we shall see.
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3: After an unexpected decline in June, consumer prices rose modestly in July, up 0.1% after dropping 0.4% in June. That is right in line with estimates. Core CPI, which excludes volatile food and energy, up 0.2% for the month after remaining flat in June. Again, right in line with estimates. We've got year-over-year CPI rising 3.4% after increasing 3.5% year-over-year in June. Again, right in line with those estimates. And taking a look at core CPI year over year, coming in up 2.5%, a little bit softer than the 2.6% we saw the prior month. And again, right in line with economists' estimates. An early July decline in gas prices looks like it kept a lid on overall inflation despite a bit of a bounce later in the month. So once again, CPI month over month coming in up 0.1% year over year, 3.4%. So still price pressures remain above the Fed's 2% target, and stocks remaining higher here. Futures a little changed after this report. Tom and Paul.
4: Boring. So it came in.
3: Pretty much.
4: Alexis, thank you so much. Came right in on target, but the market reaction is there. Equities pull back a little bit, up 29 on futures, up 22 right now. And we do get, Paul, some yield movement here. 10-year yield comes in 2 basis points. Mm-hmm. I think people were sort of looking for worser.
7: Yeah.
4: If you have to go to Dartmouth to use that word,
7: exactly.
4: Economic concept. But I think they were looking worser, and it came in boring, and that it's boring.
7: That's fine.
4: Price up, yield down.
7: That's fine. Eric, it seems like inflation is kind of coming in line with expectations. No big movement here. Again, we don't really know how the Fed's going to look at this, do we?
5: Yeah, this leaves the ball in play, right? Okay. This doesn't really change the situation. We're running 0.2% month over month. It was actually 0.215. I know that you were going to a lot of decimals on the numbers. I'm going to use decimals too. So really a 0.2, not one that rounded up or down. It leaves you sort of uncertain. It lets the Fed, you can make the argument either way. You know, when you look through the details of this, and obviously there's a lot more to do on it, it looks a little bit more encouraging than the headline. Shelter inflation was only 0.1% month over month for the second consecutive month. We think there is more decline coming there as rent prices slow, as housing prices have slowed their increase. So that's encouraging. Going the other direction, medical care services bounce this month. So there's always some back and forth in there. But net-net, we've landed at the same place where we started 5 minutes ago. And as Tom correctly said, we're going to spend the next, you know, however long it is analyzing this when he did it in one word, which is boring. You know, it's let's go back to as you were. Let's go back to focusing on other things. And we'll see what the next month brings.
6: On the other side of the equation for this Federal Reserve is the labor market. What's your view given some of the recent data points?
5: So I don't take very seriously the decline in employment that was reported for July. You know, July is a difficult month seasonally because of the school calendar. There's been that sort of volatility the last couple of years in July. I think the labor market is stable. I don't think you would say it is strong necessarily. It's still this idea of low churn. It's low hire, low fire. That's definitely better than it looked late last year. Yeah. You know, late last year I was here, we were talking about the possibility of rate cuts because the labor market was weakening. That's certainly not the case now. It has inflected upward. It's not up and away in a way that forces rate hikes, but it's stable enough to allow rate hikes if the Fed wants to do it.
4: One final question. Do you have visibility out? I remember the charming moments where economists would have on page 9 of their report a 3-year perspective. Nobody does that anymore. We're just, do you have a Q1 27 view?
5: If I felt like I could have a 3-year forecast that I could rely on, I'd put it on page 1 of my slide deck, not on page 3.
4: How far out can you look now?
5: I think all of us have sort of been beaten down by the events of the past few years.
4: Well,
5: if you think about all the shocks, well, that's the kind of thing you can almost always put on page 1.
8: Yeah.
5: Because that's not unpredictable necessarily. Put it up there with the Mets. But look, the world has thrown so many curveballs at us over the past few years, to stick with the baseball metaphors. You know, even starting with the pandemic, but geopolitics, just every day a steady drumbeat of it, tariffs, the trade war, the volatility around politics, all of these things I think have made all of us, myself included, very hesitant to look into what I would call an interim window. I think there are things we can say about a 3 to 10 year view when you get past, you know, when you say absent shocks, where would we be?
4: Okay.
5: But over 1 to 3 years, it's really tough.
4: Okay, Eric, thank you. This is very successful. Let's do it again in 30 days. Eric Winograd with us, Alliance Bernstein. Bloomberg Surveillance this morning, brought to you by IBKR. For the past 3 years, Interactive Brokers are individual clients, averaged 24.3% annually, beating the Standard & Poor's 500, lower costs, and access to 170-plus global markets. 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Okay, so futures are up 29. We went down on the report, boring, down up 22. Now we've come back. We're up 30 right now. NASDAQ up 0.9%. In the yield space, yields are ever lower, Paul. Look at the 2-year yield coming in.
7: Yeah, coming in.
4: 2.5 basis points.
7: Yeah, we've got the 10-year in 3 basis points. So we'll keep an eye on that, 4.65%. But those levels are higher than what we were used to over the last 12.
4: There's a reset. Years.
7: Yeah.
4: Speaking of recess, Marta Norton joins us, Chief Investment. She's not in studio.
7: No.
4: Last time she was in studio. Chief Investment Strategist in Empower, and we're thrilled she could be with us today. Marta, with great respect for the security of your shop, I should mention Empower handles the Tom Keene 201K and the 401K for the rest of Bloomberg LP. Marta, what are people actually doing with their money right now?
9: I mean, I think what we're seeing, at least from an individual investor or retail perspective, is that there still is a lot of enthusiasm around the equity market in particular. We see that in retirement accounts when we're looking at it on a do-it-yourself basis. Then, of course, we have the anecdotes from the retail market more broadly. But I don't think that necessarily means that the general tone is speculative. I mean, when I talk to clients, there's still a sense of consternation, a sense of concern, whether it relates to AI, whether it relates to inflation, how the economy is actually trending. So I know we talk a lot about an AI bubble, but I'm not sure we necessarily see the speculative emotions that might go along with that, at least as it comes to the clients I speak with.
7: So we got this inflation print here this morning, Marta, and I guess a lot of folks, I mean, I think the way you were writing about it, is it a benign decline or a pressing concern? What is your takeaway after today's data?
9: I mean, can we do any better than Tom Keene's boring? I mean, it really, really kind of split the difference between inflation concern and what could be a less severe scenario. It keeps September in play. I think we don't exactly know how that's going to play out at this point. But I think, at least from kind of the range of outcomes perspective, it keeps us away from a guaranteed hike at this point. And I think maybe the market can take some relief from that.
4: I should point out here, Paul, I say boring. Boring. Folks, it's showbiz. Okay, get over it. Marta knows, Eric Winograd knows, Dr. Sweeney knows our immense respect for how difficult this is, led, I would say, iconically by David Rosenberg.
7: Yep.
4: And the way he parses inflation. It's never boring. It just came out bingo on survey, a testament to all the economists.
7: Yeah, very, they nailed it. Yeah. Marta, what are we thinking
9: economists
7: here?
9: Economists have never felt so good. Yeah.
7: Exactly. What are we thinking here in the bond market, Marta? Because we do have yields coming in, but they're still, you know, higher than we've seen.
9: Yeah, I mean, I think the bond market is super fascinating when we take apart the pieces of what's driving the yield curve. I think it's a pretty interesting development that we've seen break-evens relatively constrained, which would suggest that inflation expectations remain anchored, even though we've had so much consternation print to print. And then the move in the real yields and parsing out what is driving that. You look at the rising term premium, unevenly rising, but rising. You look at, you know, uncertainty around the future path of rates that, you know, we talk about September still being in play. And then you think about just kind of this general sense of fiscal concern and hyperscale or debt issuance. And it's just kind of a market where you wonder what could actually bring the yield curve down from here.
7: So it's interesting. One of the questions in the bond market is how much credit risk do you want to take? And I'm not sure there's a lot of incentive to do that.
9: Yeah, when I talked to our fixed income team at Empower, I mean, the big takeaway, and this has been kind of a status quo position, but the big takeaway is that you want to be judicious in the credit exposure that you have. We know that spreads aren't necessarily a timing indicator, but they certainly mean that people are getting less return for risk. And so I think there is a real carefulness on that perspective, just making sure that you're not overextending yourself.
7: There's still a lot of folks in cash, Marta. What's the conversation you have with them? As you just think about markets and investing.
9: Yeah, you know, I don't always represent the Wall Street view on cash. I certainly think that we want to be fully invested. There's a lot of value to putting your money to work. But I also think cash provides optionality, and optionality can be a really beautiful thing if you take advantage of it or put it to work at the right time. So when you do have a massive market sell-off and you have a little bit of cash on the sidelines, then you can, you know, engage in the market at better prices. So I'm not always insisting that people put all their cash to work, especially when we think about retirement and the need for liquidity and surprise expenses. There's been some research around that and the importance of just having the ability to adjust to life's surprises. So certainly there's cash on the sidelines, but there's also a perspective that equity exposure is still pretty high.
4: Marta, thank you so much. Really appreciate it this morning. Too short a visit. Come back to New York as you can. Marta Norton with Empower here. I guess, Paul, I mean, we're now above where we were at 8:29.
7: Mm-hmm.
4: Market is voting. Boring is good.
7: Boring is
4: good. And what I like is what Eric said. We need more information.
7: We need more information, and we need to know how the Fed's going to react to the information we do get. And I'm not sure we're going to get much guidance there.
4: You know, I'll have to see. We need more guidance right now, and we do that wonderfully with Bloomberg Intelligence ahead of all of our interest rate strategy. Ira Jersey joins us for a brief. Ira, the signal here of boring, of an on-survey inflation report, and you're going to tell me we need more data. Does the bond market have a bet on the future like the stock market has a bet on the future?
8: Well, yeah. So, you know, all markets are discounting mechanisms at some level. And the question is, what is the distribution of potential outcomes? And then that gets you like this one price. So basically, if you take all of the potential outcomes and then you take all of the what the market thinks is the probability of all those outcomes, you get a number. Right. And that's where like right now, when you look at the 2-year yield, you know, one of the things that we are certainly pricing for interest rate hikes, but we're not only pricing for interest rate hikes. Right. Because one of the things that we're pricing for is the potential for 100 basis points of interest rate hikes. And then on the other side, none. And you know, so it's this push and pull that you're going to probably continue to get as we get more data. And, you know, the good thing for the Fed before the September meeting is we're going to get the August numbers. So, yes, you're right, Tom. We're right. Going to be waiting for more data. But at the same time, I think the probability distribution of some outcomes is going to change because we didn't get, you know, a significant blowout one way or the other here.
4: Across America, after the CPI report, Ira Jersey joins us from Bloomberg Intelligence. The NASDAQ now, Paul, futures up 1%.
7: Absolutely. 10-year Treasury yields, Ira. We're coming in a little bit here, but we're 4.65 here. It's kind of above the range we've been at for a while. Where do you think we end the year on the 10-year?
8: Yeah, around 4.5%, because I do suspect that we're going to see at least a little bit of a moderation in both inflation and economic activity. And you're starting to see that a little bit in some of the data. You know, the last week's employment data certainly wasn't nearly as strong, and we seem to be trending that way. I don't think we're necessarily going to hit a recession. But on the other side, and Paul, you mentioned things like all of the issuance from hyperscalers. And the fact is that even though we have a very uneven growth in the U.S., which, you know, often happens during economic cycles, we have reasonably strong growth in investment. And when that tends to happen, that's when you see real yields rise. So you see TIPS yields upwards of 2.5% in the 10-year, 30-year TIPS yields at 3%. You know, we haven't seen that in you know, decades. And those are levels where that suggests that you're going to have either more issuance of debt, just an aggregate in the economy, or reasonably strong economic activity. So, and if you have both of those things, then obviously that becomes somewhat more sustainable.
4: Ira Jersey, pounding the market higher right now. Futures up 38. We're up 22 right after the report. They rebound and then move to new highs. In the yield space, as Mr. Jersey calls it, 4.65% and 4 basis points on the 10-year yield. Ira, this came up last night at the dining room table. I said I got to talk to Ira Jersey, Surveillance World Cup reporter. The soccer players play so much. They play Premier League. They play European this, they play Championship League. Are they overplaying? Are they like exhausted through the season?
8: Yeah, so we call that fixture congestion, and it does seem like there's you know, more and more you know, from a business standpoint, the clubs and the leagues want more games because that's their revenue source.
4: Yeah, sure.
8: But at the same time, you're right, like you know, players can overplay. So two games a week is sustainable. If you start to get, you know, Sunday, Wednesday, Saturday games on a very regular basis, then you do risk injury, right? And the clubs that have deeper pockets and are able to have you know, more depth are going to wind up doing better in those competitions. And, you know, we start tonight, by the way, with PSG versus Aston Villa. So maybe that's the reason why you're mentioning this, because
4: why
8: the Super
4: are
8: Cup
4: you in
8: tonight.
4: New Jersey? I thought you'd be there. Is it in Paris or is it in the north up by Westeros?
8: That's a good question. You know, I think it's played at a neutral location, actually.
4: Oh, neutral.
8: But I haven't looked at that. I mean, Super Cup's not really what we pay attention to, right?
4: Yeah,
8: the Premier League season starts next week.
4: The control room says this is too much soccer talk. Ira Jersey, thank you so much for bond analysis here. The CPI report comes in on plan, but with the betting here of maybe higher inflation, the market shifts. 2-year yield in 4 basis points. Futures up 34. With our news in New York City is John Tucker.
10: All right, guys. President Trump says the U.S. has total control over the Strait of Hormuz as the deadlock continues with Iran over the critical waterway. Bloomberg's Tyler Kendall has more from Washington.
11: There are some signs that diplomacy is underway, but at least publicly, the two sides are digging into their positions. As you heard, President Trump says that the U.S. has control over the Strait of Hormuz as the military does continue to enforce its naval blockade. We heard from the U.S. Energy Secretary Christopher Wright yesterday, who said that the 7-day average for flows out of the Strait is sitting around 9 million barrels per day, though that is higher than most traders' estimates.
10: That's Bloomberg's Tyler Kendall. The International Energy Agency says the world's face is a shortfall of 1.8 million barrels a day this quarter because of the war. An upset in the Democratic governor's race in Wisconsin, it could put a check on the momentum of the party's progressive wing. Moderate David Crowley projected to defeat Democratic Socialist Francesca Hong 39.8 to 39.4%. Hong addressed her supporters last night.
12: To people in every corner of this state, it is an honor of my lifetime to be your candidate for governor.
10: Well, the win by Crowley may offer a path for establishment Democrats to reassert power in primary elections over the next month. Senator Darlene Graham will advance to a runoff to replace her late brother Lindsey as the Republican nominee in South Carolina. Graham's going to face Congressman Ralph Norman in an August 25th runoff. The eventual winner is going to face off against Democrat Andy Andrews in November. And then in that closely watched race for Minnesota's governor, State House Speaker Lisa DeButh projected to win the Republican nomination, defeating Trump's endorsed candidate Mike Lindell, the former CEO of MyPillow. He didn't sound too convinced of his loss.
13: I'm not going to sit by until these numbers are explained. Someone's going to have to explain to me why we were polling 7-9 and these numbers came in.
10: Well, Lindell rose to political prominence as the major voice against the 2020 election results. The search for life in the rubble of Colombia's powerful earthquake growing more desperate as search teams push up against a key time threshold to locate survivors before it's too late. The devastation testing Colombia's new president and his government as they scramble to respond to the natural disaster and ensure that aid makes it to the vulnerable communities most affected by Monday's quake and more than 100 aftershocks. Well, Colombians also bracing for wider economic damage with coffee exports mostly suspended. And luxury fashion getting a makeover, the resale clothing market. Yeah, that's a thing.
7: Is it?
10: It's grown to an estimated $289 billion this year. According to ThredUp, that's more than twice its value just 5 years ago. I've been to the Goodwill. It's always packed.
7: Really?
10: Yeah.
7: Okay.
10: Global news, 24 hours a day, whenever you want it, with Bloomberg News Now. I'm John Tucker. This is Bloomberg, Tom and Paul.
4: 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Off the CPI report, a bid to the market, up 28 on futures, up 22 on futures just before the report. Now up nicely, up 34 points on Standard & Poor's futures. Bloomberg Surveillance.
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4: Good morning, everyone. Futures up 36, lifting nicely off the CPI report. That bet on higher interest rates pushed aside. Paul Sweeney says Jackson Hole matters.
7: Well, yes, it does. I'm glad we're going to have some adults out there in Jackson
4: Hole. And I am honored to say we've got some great interviews lined up to get huge historical perspective with Chairman Warsh's presumed speech. Presumably, we have a stock movers
7: today.
4: That's
7: what I hear.
4: It's a podcast, and no one does it like Alexis Christophers.
25: You can bet your bottom dollar we do. So lots to choose from this morning. We have to go with some of the obvious ones. CoreWeave. Up 18% here pre-market. One of the reasons why the AI trade seems to be back in vogue for today. The stock had been up 26% this year through yesterday's close. So this is a cloud computing company reporting its fifth consecutive quarter of record revenue and a sales backlog of, get this, $104 billion.
7: Nice.
25: And the firm also inked more than $25 billion in new customer commitments after that period ended. So business is booming at CoreWeave, and we're talking about serving customers like OpenAI, Meta, Microsoft. It sort of has become a bellwether, really, for the AI data center boom, because it's one of the few companies in this space that's actually publicly traded. So it's a way that we can sort of monitor all of this. And then in keeping with that space, if you will, Supermicro, the ticker symbol there, SMCI, is having a good morning. It's up about 9%. And yesterday, Paul, you and I were talking on Bloomberg Intelligence about Supermicro, how it's underperforming its rivals. It's down 32% in the past year. But we'll see. Wall Street likes what it hears today from this server company, reporting sales that nearly doubled in its fiscal fourth quarter, surging profit. Revenue forecast for the current quarter also topping estimates. So Supermicro has been working really hard to boost margins. It's selling more profitable products. It's trying to trim costs. So what we did talk yesterday, didn't we, Paul, about some issues in the C-suite and governance issues.
7: Yeah,
25: they didn't really address that on the call.
7: Yeah, Woo Jin Ho, Bloomberg Intelligence, called that out for us. So no news there, but at least the numbers are coming through.
4: You guys are so inside-based.
7: Oh, yeah. Oh, yeah, that's how
25: it works. You had to have listened to Bloomberg Intelligence.
7: Exactly right.
25: It's after surveillance. All right, and then I also brought us Cava, because you can never go wrong with a food company, Mediterranean food company. This stock is up 17% today. Wow. Sales rose faster than expected due to increased traffic and customers buying higher-priced protein.
4: So it's a restaurant?
25: It's a restaurant. Wait a minute, that's that word protein. You hate the word protein, Paul.
7: Exactly, but how the kids roll. That's how the kids roll.
25: So you just want us to say, if it's chicken, it's chicken. If it's beef, don't call it a protein. Anyway, they have a pomegranate glazed salmon, which apparently is a hit.
7: Okay.
25: With folks.
4: They're behind the Chrysler building.
7: Who?
4: Third Avenue.
7: Yeah.
25: Oh, yeah.
4: And 45th-ish.
7: Yeah, they're all over the place.
25: They're all over the place.
7: I have not yet been to one, but the kids say they're great.
25: Yep. And remember, it was hurt initially by that parasitic outbreak because it scared customers off from greens at a bunch of places like Sweetgreens and Cava.
7: Right.
25: Cava was not affected by this. I just want to put that out there, but it was sort of caught up in all of that. And if we have a moment, let me talk a little tax time with H&R Block. That stock also having a good morning, up about 11%. The tax preparation company, we all know it, gave a full year forecast stronger than expected, also reported fourth quarter results that beat expectations. So good morning for H&R.
4: Kids meal, Kava. Build your own meal. Three toppings, three classic pita chips.
7: Nice.
4: A side of a quarter pita chips, small juice or milk. It's like grown-up food for
25: kids. But how much is it? Is the question.
7: Yeah, that's probably the answer.
4: They don't show the price.
25: Same. There we go.
7: There you go.
4: I don't, it's just, you know, when I was eight, is that what I wanted to eat?
25: Hummus
4: and pita bread.
7: No, you wanted them, man, I don't know, kids meal, McDonald's.
25: The Swanson's TV dinner with the apple pie in the middle.
7: Yep.
25: Exactly. The brownie in the middle.
4: Off the election, we're doing music from, like, Wisconsin.
5: Okay.
4: So we went to the People's Republic of Madison and said, what was the band that got it started? Butch Vig is a giant of the business. I won't bore you with it, but think Nirvana. And he had a band, which we called Garbage. Which changed music. I can't say enough about him. Butch Vig and Garbage, ages ago.

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1: From ABC News, I'm Sherry Preston. New numbers out this morning from the government showing inflation is about where most analysts thought it would be. Prices up another 3.4% in July from a year ago. Numbers, once again, affected by the war, says ABC's Elizabeth Schulze.
2: When you kind of dig into the details here, there are still a big impact from higher oil prices showing up with the price of gas, which is up more than 20% over the past year. You see it trickling into airfares, also up more than 20%. You do see those kind of ripple effects of higher oil prices too, transportation services.
1: Another set of primaries laying a path forward for the November midterms. In the Wisconsin governor's race, Democratic Socialist Francesca Hong almost won. Almost. She lost, though, to establishment Milwaukee Democrat David Crowley. Here's ABC's Jay O'Brien.
3: The state party chair calling for Democrats to come together, writing, tonight Wisconsinites made their choice, and tomorrow Democrats will unite around David Crowley. The primary was a nail-biter, Crowley only beating Hong by a few thousand votes, even as polls showed Hong with a comfortable lead. Crowley, the Milwaukee County executive, will now face off against Republican Congressman Tom Tiffany, endorsed by President Trump.
1: The founder of MyPillow, Mike Lindell, says there's no way he could have been ahead in the polls in the Minnesota governor's race by 9 points and then lose in his GOP primary. He also denies President Trump lost the 2020 election. Former Marine Robert Gilman touching down on U.S. soil overnight.
4: His family said after years of horrible treatment in the Russian prison, he became essentially catatonic, unable to eat or respond, and suffering from a severe bout of pneumonia. President Trump posting on social media he had spoken to Russia's President Putin, and soon afterward, Gilman was given a pardon on humanitarian grounds.
1: ABC's Martha Raddatz, 224 dead, 3,000 missing in the Colombian earthquake. This is ABC News.
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1: High winds, heavy rainfall, and power outages all across the Midwest, says ABC's Sophie Flay.
7: Blinding rain, making driving treacherous. In the Chicago area, winds topping 90 miles per hour. Multiple tornadoes touching down. The storm's also hammering Indiana. The downpours triggering flash flooding, washing out roads and leaving drivers stranded. Across the storm zone, hundreds of thousands of customers left without power. The outages expected to last for days in some areas.
1: We're learning more about the upcoming trial of accused CEO killer Luigi Mangione. After a pretrial hearing yesterday, the judge said that jurors would be kept anonymous to avoid harassment, intimidation, or outside influence. Defense lawyers and prosecutors are now working out a questionnaire for potential jurors. If you're in certain parts of the world today, you'll get a treat of a total eclipse of the sun. ABC's Maggie Rooley's in one of those places, Iceland.
8: People will see that rare moment when the moon aligns perfectly with the sun, casting a shadow over the Earth. Starting in northern Russia, the solar eclipse will pass over a mostly uninhabited area of Greenland, crossing directly over the western edge of Iceland before making its way to Spain and Portugal just before sunset.
1: That's not the only cool planetary thing, though. This morning, there was also a parade of planets that let people see Mercury, Jupiter, Mars, and Saturn without any assistance. Adding a telescope would let you see Uranus and Neptune. Sherry Preston, ABC News.
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17: 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And coming up in the 9 o'clock hour, we have a healthier Michigan. We're going to be joined by Dr. William Beecroft, the medical director of Blue Cross Blue Shield of Michigan. We're going to be talking about grief. How can grief show up in the body? That's coming up at about 9:48. We also have local news and sports and a premiere, a Saline Area Chamber of Commerce report with Boneheads. We're going to be talking with Chris Clancy, the co-owner of Boneheads Barbecue in Saline. That's on the Saline Area Chamber of Commerce report. We also have a Money Monday coming up after Sanjay Gupta. We're going to be talking with Nicole Bernicek here in just a moment from the University of Michigan Credit Union. All of that coming up in the 9 o'clock hour on the Ann Arbor's Talk Station, 1290. WLBY.
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19: Here in the United States, we're pretty lucky. We fill a glass of water from the tap. Most of us don't need to think twice about what's in it. But a new report from the Environmental Working Group found more than 62 million Americans, roughly one in five of us, may be exposed to potentially dangerous levels of a contaminant called nitrates. They're invisible, tasteless, odorless. They mostly come from fertilizer running off farms and into the water supply. At high levels, nitrates have been linked to certain cancers, preterm births, and birth defects. Now, I don't tell you this to scare you. EWG has a free database where you can look up your zip code and check your own water. If your levels are high, experts say the best fix is a reverse osmosis filter on your kitchen tap. Skip the bottled water. 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I'm Dr. Sanjay Gupta, helping you live a better life.
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29: Four ways to fuel smarter and cut gas costs. I'm Lucy Ann Lance, and it's a Money Monday with the University of Michigan Credit Union on 1290 WLBY. Gas prices are the highest they've been since 2022. Many of us are feeling the impact of the rising costs. I know I am. I just gassed up this last weekend, and I was shocked. Sticker shock is definitely there. Between commuting to work, running errands, taking a weekend trip, even seemingly small changes in fuel prices can add up quickly. But there is good news. There are some practical ways to cut down on gas expenses without completely changing your lifestyle. So we're going to talk about some of these smart strategies to help you save money at the pump and keep a little more cash in your wallet. I'm joined by Nicole Bernacek, financial education specialist at the University of Michigan Credit Union. She's here to give us a few tips. You're feeling the pain at the pump too, aren't you?
30: I am, Lucy Ann. Yeah, unfortunately, I think most of us are.
29: So let's talk about this. What's one way to save money on gas?
30: Yeah. So one way, I'm a big fan of loyalty programs or like joining a wholesale club. So like Costco, Sam's Club. So there's a lot of loyalty programs that you can sign up for free at places like Speedway, Shell, Kroger. There's so many, and a lot of times you'll get discounts on gas just for signing up, or, you know, spending money. And sometimes you can redeem those points. And again, like a lot of times they're free to join. You just have to remember to enter your phone number or like scan your card before you start filling up.
29: All right. So, and then Costco and Sam's Club, they've been doing that a long time, offering less expensive gas. No gimmick there. It's just the price is lower.
30: Yeah, it is a lot lower. So my family's a member at Costco, so I always try to fill up at Costco when I can. Usually the gas is like a decent amount cheaper than other places. And a lot of times the memberships do have an annual fee, but between like getting gas and like a lot of times you'll save money on groceries or food there. Usually that kind of pays for the membership itself. And just one other thing, too, is there are certain credit cards that will give you discounts off of gas or higher rewards. So, for example, like Meijer, I know you get 10 cents off at Meijer gas stations automatically if you have their card.
29: But that only works if you pay that card off at the end of the month.
30: That is true. Yeah,
29: I learned that from you.
30: Yeah, absolutely. Definitely want to pay it off if you can. And Costco also has their own credit card where you get a higher percentage if you buy gas at Costco, too.
29: All right. So is there a way we can easily compare gas prices?
30: There is. Yeah, Lucianne. And this is an app that I've talked about a lot, but I really am a fan of it and I use it myself. So there's an app called Gas Buddy, and you can search for gas stations near you or in a certain city to see the most up-to-date prices. And it's completely free to download, doesn't cost anything, and you don't even have to sign up for an account or like a membership.
29: Oh, really?
30: To use it, yeah.
29: I didn't know that.
30: Yeah,
29: ah.
30: Yeah, which is super nice. So, because a lot of places, they make you sign up for an account in order to use the features, but you can filter by price, distance, or both.
29: Oh, nice. All right. Are there certain days of the week that are better to fill up your tank, Nicole?
30: There are, and this is something new that I learned, but apparently you want to try to fill up your gas tank earlier in the week. So statistics show that gas is usually cheaper Sunday, Monday, and Tuesday.
29: Oh.
30: Yeah. And so like the end of the week, so Thursday through Saturday, gas prices tend to be a little bit higher because of the anticipation of weekend travel.
29: Okay. That mm-hmm. makes sense then.
30: Yep.
29: And best day to buy gas, though, is...
30: So for Michigan, according to Gas Buddy, they did some statistics. So Monday is the best day to buy gas. And then Thursday for Michigan is the worst, but it also varies depending on what city you're in.
29: Okay. Can how we drive save gas?
30: Absolutely. Yep. So adjusting your driving habits could be super helpful. So you could try to combine trips as much as possible. That's something I try to do. So like try to get gas when you're going to or from work. There's a Costco on the way home from me going home to work. So I try to fill up then. Or, you know, when you're getting groceries, or try to combine them all in one trip rather than making separate ones. And also in terms of how you drive, so trying to avoid speeding, accelerating fast, or hard braking, that can reduce your gas mileage by quite a bit.
29: Okay, great ideas today. What's the last suggestion you have to save on fuel, Nicole?
30: Yeah, the last suggestion is just keeping up to date with your car's maintenance. I mean, that's good for just the longevity of your vehicle, but it also can help with fuel efficiency. So things like keeping up with your oil changes, rotating your tires, making sure your car's tire pressure is optimal will help you your gas last longer.
29: Okay, but how much? I mean, what are we saving here doing that?
30: You could save as much as 11 cents per gallon by making sure that your tires are inflated properly.
29: Are you kidding?
30: Yeah.
29: No.
30: So pretty, I mean, a pretty good amount if you consider like 11 cents off per gallon.
29: Yeah, yeah.
30: So, yep.
29: Oh, some wonderful ideas on how to save. Four ways to fuel smarter and cut gas costs from Nicole Bernacek from University of Michigan Credit Union. 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
30: Yes, Lucianne, we do virtual workshops every month, different topics, credit, home buying is a really popular one. We're doing one this month on debt. So, they're really fun. We try to make them interactive and we get a lot of good engagement there.
29: All right. And you also are saluting our students in our community
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29: through University of Michigan Credit Union, which I think is a great program. Tell everyone about that.
30: Thank you. 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
0: 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And today, Bonehead's Barbecue, where savory smoke mingles with the whispers of history. Joining us is Chris Clancy, co-owner of Bonehead's. So nice to have you out here. I love, love Bonehead's. You just do a superb job out there. Those pickle chips are to die for.
13: We appreciate that. It's people like you that have kept us in business for as long as we have. So we greatly appreciate you having me on and looking forward to talking about Bonehead's.
0: Two locations, the original in Willis.
13: Correct.
0: Which is in a haunted building.
13: It is. Yes, it is.
0: And the second, which materialized in 2020.
13: In 2020, yes.
0: Right in the midst of the pandemic. In Saline, right where Imagine Theater is in that whole shopping
13: Correct.
0: Center.
13: Correct. Yep. Just west of the Imagine Theater, right next to it.
0: How did you guys manage that? I know you started building out, in 2019 or getting things going.
13: Started getting things going in 2019. And then, it was kind of adapt and fly. You know, we kind of had to figure it out, and very fortunate to the customers of Saline. They've been fantastic.

0: And we have a great team that we've been able to assemble over the last 17 years now. So it all worked out. And we're very thankful of that every day because, well, a lot of places weren't as lucky. So.
1: Well, you know, and at that time, a lot of people, they were having to get food brought in. Mm-hmm. Were you prepared at that time for that kind of?
0: Yes. So we had kind of started doing, I believe it was March 13th of 2020 when everything shut down. Mm-hmm. And we were still able to be open as carry out exclusive until, I believe, middle of June is when everything reopened. So due to the Willis location, we had experience dealing with, you know, running food out to the customers in the cars, being, you know, high volume carryout.
1: Wow,
0: so
1: amazing.
0: That was one nice, you know, little tidbit is that we did have some experience before it.
1: And that's probably what bolstered you because so many restaurants went under during that time.
0: Yeah,
1: right?
0: It was kind of a sink or swim. And
1: right.
0: We were just very, very fortunate. So we're very thankful.
1: So you were not one of the original owners, right?
0: Correct.
1: So give us the whole history. How did Boneheads begin?
0: You know, Jim and Nikki LaChance were the original owners. They're still co-owners with Christy and I today.
1: And Christy is?
0: Christy Lohr. Is our partner. She started, I think, in 2009, almost the very first day they opened. It was March 13th, Friday the 13th, 2009.
1: She was there then.
0: She was there. I think that might have been her first day, actually. And Jim and Nikki, they took it over. And Jim, they worked their butt off every day. I mean, they lived above the restaurant for 3 or 4 years.
1: Oh, wow.
0: So, yeah, we're indebted to them. I mean, they were fantastic. And then Christy and I grew with the company and became partners. And then we all started Bonehead Celine together. But yeah, to start, it was in a haunted building, pickled chips, and, you know, started with barbecue, and we've just kept growing and growing.
1: Amazing. So let's talk about those recipes. Where do they come from? They're so unique.
0: The pickle chip recipe is actually, I believe, the Pickle Barrel was there.
1: That was the location.
0: That's prior. Where they were right before Boneheads.
1: Okay.
0: It was Pickle Barrel. So we did get that recipe from them.
1: Uh-huh.
0: Every other recipe has just kind of been tinkered. I mean, pretty much everything we do is made from scratch.
1: All right. So how do you do the ribs and everything?
0: Everything is smoked. We use a apple, cherry, and hickory mixture with our wood chips. We have different rubs. I won't give out those recipes here, but we have different rubs for our ribs, our brisket, our pork, and our chicken. We smoke all of that pretty much every single day.
1: Is there one in Celine that has become a favorite as far as the rubs?
0: The brisket, I would say.
1: Oh, the brisket.
0: The brisket and ribs are always going to be our two staples, but I'm a little partial to the brisket. I love the brisket, and it seems, just looking at numbers, the people in Celine love our brisket as
1: well. What is brisket exactly?
0: You know, it's a cut of meat right from basically the cow's chest, and you have to smoke it. We smoke our brisket for about 16 to 17 hours. So you really got to do it for a long time, low and slow.
1: That's what makes it tender, right?
0: Yeah, you have to. You can't rush a brisket,
1: right?
0: Basically, I mean, you have to let it matriculate, and I guess you have to let it cook and be very patient with it. So.
1: Extensive menu. Incredible when you look at your menu. Let's talk about what else is on the menu.
0: Yeah, we do like to go over that because, you know, some people hear the name Boneheads Barbecue and they're, you know, that kind of condenses the group that might be looking to go out to eat. But we do have a variety of different, you know, I'll start at the Willis location because it's a little bit bigger menu in a you know, standalone building. But I mean, we have fish. We have walleye, which is fantastic. Salmon, shrimp, cod, broasted chicken. We have that at the Celine location as well. And not a lot of places have broasted chicken anymore. So you have to have the correct broaster, use their products. But that is also a fan favorite as well.
1: I did not realize walleye was served up there.
0: Yeah, walleye at the
1: Willis
0: location. It's a very nice cut in a very flaky batter. It's fantastic.
1: You have enormous skewered and beer battered mushrooms.
0: Mushrooms, yes.
1: Oh my goodness,
0: yes.
1: They are phenomenal.
0: They are big, phenomenal. Yeah, they're fried like perfect golden brown. Those and the pickle chips are our two crowd favorites as far as appetizers.
1: Corn fritters.
0: We didn't have those for about, it was like 2 month period where we didn't have them. And that I was unaware. We knew they were popular. We were unaware at how.
1: So when they went off the menu, they went right back on.
0: Yeah, it was a game changer. We always deal with, you know, anytime we do any menu changes, there's always, you know, some customers that were upset. Oh, I love that. That was my favorite thing. But they find something new. The corn fritters, we realized very early on, this was something that's got to stay. So that was a. Everybody enjoys those. It's just a nice little shareable. It's perfect for a table.
1: Brussels sprouts are all the rage these days,
0: it
1: seems. And you've got fried Brussels sprouts.
0: Yeah. Well, you know, and I've never been a huge Brussels sprout guy, so I was probably one of the skeptical ones when we started. Yeah, we have a lot of appetizers. Jeez, I was wrong about that. Yeah. We fry it, and we do our own bacon. We have like a Bonehead's bacon that has a little bit of brown sugar on it and black pepper, and we mix that with some caramelized onions and cranberries.
1: Phenomenal.
0: And then we have a nice sauce that our head chef makes.
1: That firehouse sauce, right? Yeah. What is that?
0: It's a mayo-based, I mean, you hear different places call it different things. Some people call it a Southwest Ranch, some, a Ramelade, but ours is a firehouse sauce. It's a little bit different, but it's basically mayo-based.
1: Yeah.
0: It's spicy.
1: So in the fried Brussels sprouts, besides the homemade bacon, you've got the sautéed onion, you've got the cranberries in there.
0: Sautéed onion.
1: Yeah, the bacon. Firehouse sauce over it. Oh.
0: And it obviously, all these are separate. So if you're a vegetarian and you want to enjoy the Brussels sprouts,
1: you can do
0: free,
1: that.
0: Free, no bacon. Yeah. Sauce on the side. Sometimes I recommend to people that aren't sure the heat's going to get to them or not. Mm-hmm. So we can do all of that.
1: On the side.
0: Yep, absolutely.
1: A lot of burgers and sandwiches, too, at Bonehead's.
0: Yes. Burgers, at both locations, we get them all from Knight's Market.
1: Oh.
0: So in this area, I'm sure people are familiar. Just a fantastic product. So just very consistent. Sandwiches, again, that's mostly barbecue. All of it's in-house.
1: What's the death by pork?
0: Death by pork is it's a little bit of everything. We have our thick sliced ham, then our smoked pulled pork, and then our Bonehead's bacon.
1: I have to choose.
0: Yes.
1: The smoked prime rib melt is one of my favorites.
0: That is another staple. We do that at Celine all the time, actually. The Willis, we slice up. We run that on specials on Tuesdays and Wednesdays in Willis.
1: But always at Celine.
0: Always in Celine. Yeah, we slow roast our prime rib, and then we just slice it thin. It's a nice big sandwich, homemade au jus.
1: Yeah, it's got that Swiss cheese.
0: On the Texas toast.
1: Grilled
0: the
1: onions.
0: Cheese. Yes, it's a...
1: There's also a Texas barbecue Reuben. How is that Reuben different than a traditional Reuben?
0: Well, the traditional Reuben has corned beef, and this Texas Reuben, we use our beef brisket.
1: Oh, okay.
0: With our beef brisket, and then we have homemade onion straws, and then, they fry them perfect, not too burnt, perfect golden right on that. And then our coleslaw. It's a creamy coleslaw. It's a mayo-based dressing, so it's a creamier one as opposed to the vinaigrette. But it pairs perfectly with the Texas Reuben.
1: Incredible. All right, I want to go back to the barbecue just for a moment here, because you do St. Louis ribs. You've got a full slab. You've got the half slab. We talked about the beef brisket. And then you've got that pulled chicken and pulled pork. You do a half barbecue chicken dinner, too.
0: Yeah.
1: Delicious. You've got andouille sausage as well. Just lovely. And then you can do a combo of items, too.
0: Yeah, that's actually when a couple comes in for the first time, I'm like, if you trust me, this is what I would recommend. Let's get you a combo, a side of mac and cheese, and then you pick your two sides. I mean, everybody's got their own preferences, but that way you get a little bit of everything. And that combo, it can feed two people. I mean,
1: It's got ribs, smoked chicken, pulled pork, and smoked brisket.
0: And brisket, and comes with a piece of cornbread and two sides.
1: Wow.
0: So... You get a little bit of everything.
1: When people come in, I mean, the difference between a rub and then just having the barbecue sauce over it. I actually prefer both, but
0: yes,
1: that's the way to go. But is one more popular than the other when it comes to Boneheads?
0: I would say most people. So all of our barbecue has rub because that's what we smoke it in. Some people just want to taste the rub. And, we have all of our barbecue. We have four different barbecue sauces at the table at all times.
1: Yeah.
0: So we have a hot, a honey barbecue, a Carolina, which is a mustard style, and then a Jack Daniel's barbecue sauce we make using bourbon.
1: Yeah, so that's the way to go.
0: It's good, yes. So some people want just with the rub, and then they can add sauce as they go. But I would say 80 to 85% of people get it with the sauce on it as well. So, and we don't want to cover it in sauce because we don't want to, kill the taste of the meat itself. So it's just a nice little drizzle.
1: Right.
0: And like I said, it's at the table so people can add accordingly, however they...
1: Chris Clancy with us, co-owner of Bonehead's Barbecue in Celine. There's also Bonehead's Barbecue in Willis, which was the original. You do an incredible amount of catering. Tell us a little bit about your catering business.
0: Yeah, we do. We probably... The Willis restaurant started in 2009. We probably didn't get into catering until 2012, 2013, and then we realized this was something we needed to perfect and, just keep growing because it's been fantastic for us. We've learned so much. We remember the first couple deliveries we did 13 years ago and how much we've learned since then. So we love doing it. We can do it for any occasion. I said, you call, ask for Christy or Chris, and we'd love to help you out. And we can, any amount of people. We just did a catering for about 800 people on Tuesday.
1: Oh, 800?
0: 800 people on Tuesday, yes. And so we can do, we do caterings for 800, we do caterings for 30, you know, so at any amount, but we would love to be a part of your event.
1: You can find out more by going online to Boneheads, Boneheads Inc., is it?
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1: 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And then get in there and look at their menus and everything else. I know that Selenians just received cards in the mail.
0: Yeah, we just, we've been tinkering with the idea for a little bit, but we're just trying to, you know, anybody who maybe had not heard of us or hadn't been in that area, mm-hmm. I know, like I said, we opened during COVID, so a lot of people weren't going out a lot at that particular time. So we have fantastic staff over there right now, and we just wanted to give everybody an opportunity to get out there. So we sent out about 10,000 flyers in the Saline area, and it comes with a free order of pickle chips on any order of $20 or more. And the pickles, I mean, they're great. They're hand-battered, comes with our homemade ranch dressing, a very generous portion. So we would love anybody who gets that to come on out.
1: I love the fact that when Boneheads took over that building in Willis, for instance, they kept that recipe. They kept that pickle recipe, which was so famous there at the Pickle Barrel. So that Willis location, just real quickly, I know we kind of alluded to it, but is there really a ghost?
0: I have personally never seen it. Some of the girls... Nikki, the original owner, she has seen it, swears by it.
1: Who is the ghost?
0: Nellie is her name. Nellie is they say there's a couple. We've had a couple different groups come and look, you know, the paranormal.
1: Oh, yeah.
0: And it's tough. It's neat because it's some good exposure, but they have to do it at, you know, 2 a.m. So somebody's got to be there. But we've probably done it over the years a handful of times.
1: Who is Nellie, though?
0: Nellie was, I believe there's a story on the back of the menu. It goes into a little bit of the detail.
1: Okay.
0: But she used to live there years ago. This building was built around 1865.
1: A lot of history.
0: A lot of history. Yeah. It's been just an array of different businesses.
1: Newer building in Saline, though, so you don't have to worry about any ghosts in Saline.
0: That's what people ask us. Yeah. It's not haunted there.
1: Off of Michigan Avenue, right where the Imagine Theater is, you'll see Boneheads Barbecue out there. So two locations. They're members of the Saline Area Chamber of Commerce as well. 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Great talking with you today. And on your to-go orders, you can even get alcohol.
0: Absolutely, yes. Mm-hmm. We'll have that, you know, packed up for you safely, legally, of course. And
1: all right, check it out, boneheadsinc.com, for all the details about Boneheads. And when you get in there, you'll see that is that a chocolate chip with the ice cream all over it?
0: It's a cookie skillet.
1: It's a cookie skillet.
0: Homemade chocolate chip cookie topped with the vanilla ice cream and fudge.
1: Looking good there.
0: It's tough to go wrong with that
1: one. Chris, great talking with you. Thank you so much.
0: I really appreciate having me on, Lucy.
1: Yeah, it was a lot of fun getting updated on Boneheads. It's one of my personal favorites. And again, boneheadsinc.com. Also, for information about the chamber in Saline, look for salinechamber.org. 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
3: From the Cook & Mite Heating and Cooling Newsroom, I'm Renee Vitale. Newly released text messages show Dr. Anthony Fauci and federal health officials debating how to weigh COVID-19 vaccine risks against the known dangers of infection for pregnant women in early 2021. Released by Republican Senators Rand Paul and Ron Johnson, the text show Fauci noting that early data from over 10,000 pregnant women showed no safety issues, a finding later confirmed by major studies. Lawmakers say the messages are part of tens of thousands of covered records as congressional oversight into the federal pandemic response continues. Two men are in custody following a large brawl in downtown Ann Arbor involving nearly a dozen people. Ann Arbor police responded to the scene after a physical altercation broke out among a group in the downtown district Saturday night. Officers quickly intervened to disperse the crowd and arrested a 21-year-old man from Ypsilanti and a 22-year-old man from Detroit in connection with the incident. Authorities are continuing to investigate what triggered the melee. Skywatch across Michigan will have a chance to catch the Perseid meteor shower, widely considered the year's most popular meteor shower as it reaches its peaks this evening and tomorrow night. Experts say viewing conditions should be among the best in years thanks to a new moon, which means darker skies and better visibility to the bright streaks of light and occasional colorful fireballs the Perseids are known for. Under clear, dark skies away from city lights, observers could see dozens of meteors per hour with no telescope needed. That's the latest from the Cook & White Newsroom. 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
4: I'm Ira Weintraub with the St. Arbor Sports Update. Michigan running back Jordan Marshall yesterday was named to the preseason watch list for the Werfel Trophy, which honors players who lead through community service while excelling in the classroom and on the field. Defensive end John Henry Daly was named to the preseason watch list for the Lombardi Award, which is presented annually to the nation's most outstanding lineman or linebacker. Fall camp continues for the Michigan football team, who will play their first game of the season and the Kyle Whittingham era in Ann Arbor in 24 days, when the Wolverines host Western Michigan on Saturday, September 5th, for a 7:30 p.m. kickoff at Michigan Stadium. The 2026-2027 Maize and Blue calendar resumed yesterday with an exhibition men's soccer game between Michigan and Cleveland State at UM Soccer Stadium. Still to come this week on the Maize and Blue calendar, women's soccer opens its regular season tomorrow at Utah Valley at 9 p.m. Eastern Time, then plays at Utah State Sunday at 9 p.m. Eastern. Men's soccer hosts Saginaw Valley for an exhibition game this Friday at 6 p.m. at UM Soccer Stadium. Field hockey hosts Northwestern for an exhibition game on Saturday at noon at Ocker Field. Volleyball hosts Pittsburgh for an exhibition game Saturday at 1 p.m. For more sports, listen to the Big 1050.
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1: 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Grief is something that we cannot avoid. Everyone experiences grief sometime in their lifetime. And grief can show up in a number of ways. So we're going to look at the hidden signs and how you can handle grief. This is National Grief Awareness Month. And joining us, Dr. William Beecroft. He is the Medical Director of Behavioral Health at Blue Cross Blue Shield of Michigan. They say you can't avoid death and taxes, but grief is one of those things, too, unfortunately, Dr. Beecroft, isn't it?
24: Unfortunately, everybody has something sad happen in their life.
1: So when you do, why do you think it impacts people differently? We don't all react the same way to grief. Why is that?
24: some people can deny things happening. You know, you look at the, there's been a lots of articles about this, but the one, the big one people think about is the Kubler-Ross book about the five stages of grief and loss. That denial is the first thing. It's such a shock. Maybe if you have a rapid thing like somebody die catastrophically in a car accident or something. But even grief can be for a longer term, you know, over, say, a course of a severe medical illness or other issues that happen over a longer period of time frame. And people can deny that, and they just live in their own world without thinking about it because it's so catastrophic they can't go there for them.
1: Is it kind of like compartmentalizing certain things in your brain to help you function, that it's just too overwhelming?
24: Absolutely. Yeah. Yeah. It's a way of us protecting ourselves. The body has, and the brain has, many mechanisms to be able to protect itself from getting overworked and you know, having difficulty processing information.
1: Mm-hmm. Self-protection in many ways when you think about it.
24: Yeah.
1: So today we're going to talk about the hidden signs that we need to know, though, about grief. Why is it important that we understand those signs, even if they're kind of buried?
24: I think it's really important because you have to recognize them to be able to deal with them. That's the issue. And the grief, whenever you have something sudden happen, especially, we have that fight or flight response.
1: Mm-hmm.
24: Even the more chronic level, you have that anxiety, you don't know what's going to happen next, you're always kind of on edge. So being able to look at how your body responds to that, it shuts down its appetite, you can't sleep very well, you have difficulty thinking and concentrating, paying attention. All of those things are kind of normal mechanisms, but to be able to recognize them, recognize where the cause is, and then be able to adjust to functioning normally, even with that difficult thing that you're dealing with on your back, if you could think about it that way.
1: Yeah. You know, that loss of appetite, a lot of times people have digestive issues too because of what they're going through that's just swirling in them, and your stomach literally hurts, doesn't it?
24: Oh, sure. Yeah, your stomach hurts. You have, you know, more getting into some things that aren't probably as comfortable to talk about, but you have a lot of stomach upset, a lot of cramping, a lot of diarrhea sometimes. So it can be pretty uncomfortable for you. And that is just the body's mechanism of being able to deal with all of those chemicals that flow in our body to address the stress and to address the release of adrenaline, that people would know it by adrenaline, or norepinephrine is another name for it. Those are the energy hormones, if you want to think about it that way, but you can get too much energy as well.
1: We're talking with Dr. William Beecroft from Blue Cross Blue Shield of Michigan about grief and the importance of being able to identify those signs and pay attention to your body, what it is telling you. We often talk about when you lose a partner or your pet dog dies, you have a broken heart. Broken heart. That isn't just a phrase. That can be very dangerous, can it?
24: It can be, and it is something you want to pay attention to because you get chest pain. Some people get actually shortness of breath along with that, symptoms that would mimic a heart attack. And this idea of dying of a broken heart is actually true. It can happen. So people can have a heart attack after a death of another. And you see this many times with couples that have been together for years and years and years, 60, 70 years, that the other dies within a day or so.
1: Yeah.
24: This is not uncommon, and it is that broken heart syndrome.
1: Aww.
24: You take a look at other animals. You know, geese are animals that are monogamous throughout their whole life, and if their partner dies, they don't live very long afterwards.
1: Wow, that's
24: so
1: amazing.
24: It is a human characteristic, along with other animals have the same kind of characteristic.
1: All right, so now that we know about the pain and what to look for, what do we do about it? How do we manage this?
24: Some of it is being able to look at your own internal resources, the resources that you have of other friends and supports. Many times people will give you condolences and they'll say, I'm sorry, or sorry for your loss, that sort of thing. That's all fine and good, but a real friend is going to be able to come over 2 days later and say, let's go to a movie. Let's go for a walk. You know, someone that can bring you food a couple weeks after that change has occurred for you. To be able to be that, have that kind of a support system is really very important. Getting yourself out with others, that's important as well. Doing some kind of physical exercise, getting outside, if that's enjoyable for you. Doing things that, kind of get you into your normal routine so you can get up at the same time. Don't lay in bed for, you know, all day, because then that messes up your day-night cycle and you get reversed and that becomes problematic. So keeping the structure of your day, get back to work if you can, if you're working, or if you're not working and if you've got other structured activities that you do, say volunteer activities, those sorts of things, get up and go. The other that you're missing, when we're assuming it's the other, you know, would want you to move forward.
1: Absolutely.
24: And those are important things to remember, too, of what that relationship was like, or what that, say you did lose a cat or a dog or, you know, some other animal that you were very fond of. They wouldn't want you to suffer, just like you didn't want them to suffer.
1: Right. Right.
24: So it's being able to take that to heart and move forward. Spiritual guidance for people is helpful. You know, if you choose to be a spiritual person, that's really helpful for others. But this issue of being social and getting out and doing things, making sure you take care of the machinery.
1: That's
24: Don't
1: right.
24: Don't drink too much. Don't yeah. smoke too much.
1: Well, and yet that brings up a good point, because many people in times of stress turn to alcohol, cigarettes, drugs even. That is just putting a worse veil on you.
24: Yeah, it's a barrier. It's a barrier for you to get better, and it doesn't help you at all.
1: It may be a temporary salve of some kind, but it doesn't last. And I love what you said about friends, because so many friends say, let me know what I can do. Well, instead of saying that, go to the house, take them outside, go for a walk, bring a cake, do whatever you can to be there for them. That can really help, right?
24: Absolutely. Yeah, that's going to be really helpful for them. And don't wait for them to ask, because they'll never ask.
1: Right.
24: Offer. That's the thing that really makes the difference. Mm-hmm. Hey, what would you like for dinner tonight, spaghetti or lasagna? You know?
1: Give them a choice like that.
24: Kind of
1: yeah, I like that. That's perfect. More great advice about grief is in miBlueDaily.com. 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Thank you so much.
24: You're welcome. Thank you for the time today.
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0: Thank you so much, Lucy Ann. That was William Beecroft of the Blue Cross Blue Shield talking about how grief can show up in the body, the hidden signs to know, from Dr. William Beecroft, Medical Director of Behavioral Health at BCBS of Michigan. Coming up in the 10 o'clock hour today, we have A Healthier Michigan. We're going to be talking with Andy Hetzel, the VP of Corporate Communications, about advanced primary care. That's going to be coming up near the end of the 10 o'clock hour at about 10:57. We also have local news and sports, as well as a debut. It's Saving Money on Everyday Groceries from Shane Segor, the Director of Guest Services of Bush's Food Market, as well as Esther Cohn, the VP of Communications and Public Affairs for Bush's. That's coming up at about 10:32 this morning, as well as On the Couch with psychotherapist Frank Rubino. He's going to be talking about modern heroism in the modern age. That's all coming up in the 10 o'clock hour here on the Lucy Ann Lantz Show on Ann Arbor's Talk Station, 1290 WLBY.

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2: 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Last week, we were talking about liars, what they do to institutions. Today, we're going to be on a more positive vein. Frank, welcome back. Today's topic, modern heroism. We see it, but we don't always talk about it.
3: That's right, Lucy Ann. I think it's important when we see it that we bring it up, we talk about it, and we try our best to emulate that type of heroism. And heroism comes in all kinds of shapes and sizes, but it's really important for us, I think, especially in these times, that we focus on the good.
2: Most recently, the In-N-Out shooting and an armed bystander distracted the gunman in that shooting.
3: He did. He was trained, he was armed, and he engaged. He and also an off-duty state trooper engaged. And we sometimes think, well, when a police officer is off-duty, he's always still kind of on duty, so we expect that the police officer would jump in. And, okay, I'll grant you a little bit of that, although that is still heroic. But this guy is not a military man. He's not a law enforcement official. He's a regular guy, and he jumped into the fray.
2: In this case, what happened was this 34-year-old witness, this armed bystander, he was at a stoplight just outside the fast food restaurant. He saw a person with an AR-style rifle go through the drive-thru. Bullets rang out, struck the car in front of him. And then the shooter started moving through the drive-thru toward his car. He said, I could tell he was trying to figure out where to go, and somebody in the drive-thru line with a handgun was shooting at him. And it just escalated from there. So where do people like that get the fortitude to press forward in the midst of danger?
3: I love that question. I think it comes from a couple of places. One, I think everybody has, or most people have it in them somewhere, but it's cultivated. It's cultivated through culture. It's cultivated through the home. It's cultivated through mentors. It's cultivated through what I would hope to be a collective urge for people to do the heroic thing in moments of crisis.
2: So three people were killed, sadly, in this event in Idaho, seven others injured. Two in critical condition. The shooter ended up killing himself. He was 24 years old. It's just sad all the way around. How do we make sense out of these kinds of things?
3: That's a good question. How do we make sense of it? I don't know that we can. I think that these shooters, we've talked about this before, they are a very strange group. They're young men, angry, frightened, cowardly, deeply cowardly, and attacking vulnerable individuals. And the moment somebody pushed back, that was the end of that. He started taking off to run, to try and run away. Even though he showed up there with the intention of not surviving it, as soon as somebody started shooting back at him, then he took off running, which is what I would expect of these guys. But how do we make sense of it? I don't know. I think that largely, culturally, it comes to a lack of faith. I think people have lost faith. They don't believe that there's anything after this life, and they become depressed and despondent, and then they feel like they want the world to hurt as much as they do.
2: It's so very sad. I just, I wish they had a greater understanding in their head of what they're doing, what they're asking of others by doing this, what they're doing to others, and asking of themselves. I mean, you can't think that you're going to come out of this unscathed.
3: Right, and they don't. And I think for them, the idea is they want their pain to stop.
2: By inflicting pain on others, right?
3: Well, through inflicting pain on others. I think they want what they want is what anybody who's suicidal wants. It's about pain management. It's, I can't manage this pain. I don't know how to kill off the part of myself that is hurting without killing the rest of it off. So the whole thing goes. Sadly, with these guys, is that they're also not only are they cowardly, but they're also evil in the sense that they want to harm innocent people. They want people to suffer the way they suffer. And in that, there's a bridge too far for me.
2: In a moment, I want to dovetail back to that topic because it is very important. But I want to move forward to the next heroic act we saw this week. And this was off the coast of California, Santa Cruz, a 16-year-old lifeguard. Now, in the first case, this was just a bystander who did the heroic thing. In this case, this is a young man who he was on the job, but he didn't fail that job. 16 years old, he saw a child, a 10-year-old, off in the current, a rip current had come through, and he went out there, and he hung on valiantly until his colleague could come and rescue them both and get them out of that rip current. It was an amazing feat, and to watch the video, you just marvel over how a 16-year-old boy could save another boy that way.
3: And that is amazing. And again, I submit probably this comes from a couple of places. I mean, he's doing this job because this is the way he's geared. His job is to help people who are drowning or help people who are in trouble. And his skill set is such that he's a good swimmer and he's able to do these things. And seeing this is where it gets amazing. He's a 16-year-old. He sees someone in trouble. Instead of running, which is what I probably would do, or call someone else to get help, I'm not getting in that water, he jumps in there and goes there and puts his own life at risk and hangs on to this other child saying, I'm not leaving you.

0: know what causes some people to stay at the scene versus leaving a scene. I never want to be the person that leaves a scene in that case. But is that just organic, something that happens within you and you do what your body is telling you to do? I don't understand that.
1: Well, this is part of that fight or flight that kicks in. And for people who cannot go to a place in their brain, fight or flight takes over and they react.
0: Driving, like that?
1: Like that. That's a reaction. Driving away is a complicated set of actions, and somebody has to really, it's not just like taking off on foot. It's very natural. You get in the car, you put it in gear, you put the, and you take off, and you don't stop. You keep going.
0: Yeah.
1: And I think that this was something that was built on fear, and I think maybe there was a little bit of alcohol involved.
0: Yeah, it could be, and didn't want to get caught. So, those were three examples. Let's go back to the first one when we were talking about suicide. I don't want to leave that out there without giving people some hope and some ideas and all that good stuff. When someone is at a dark place like that, and I was just reading over the weekend about someone was remembering someone, I think she was a meteorologist in Detroit who had killed herself. She had undergone some kind of eye surgery, and it just was a failure. She was having all sorts of starbursts in her eyes and all sorts of things and couldn't handle it and ended up committing suicide. And someone was remembering her today. I don't know if it was the anniversary date or what. And that was a good example, I think, when you say that someone has a pain that's so bad that they kill off the whole self because they can't manage the pain. So what can people do? What should they do when they're in the midst of that?
1: Yeah. Well, a couple things. One is we have to avoid getting to the midst of that. We have to avoid getting to a place where we're so desperate that we don't see another way out.
0: Yeah.
1: But there are a lot of steps between, you know, here and there. And part of that is checking in with people who understand you and understand your situation. If it's not friends or loved ones, then find professionals who can help meet you where you are and help meter out some of this discomfort and pain. And for a lot of people, it isn't physical pain that drives them. It's emotional pain. It's psychological pain. It's anxiety. It's fear that the life can't get any better. And this is terribly tragic because life, of course, can get better. And oftentimes does get better. You ask any adolescent who has considered suicide because what to them seems like a world-ending event, 20 years later, how happy they are that they didn't succumb to those urges. And really, when we're in the midst of that depression, it actually clouds our ability to see a way out. And that's part of what makes it so dangerous.
0: So how important then are friends and family to recognize this and to get the help instead of wondering what they should be doing and maybe even avoiding the situation?
1: And maybe even worse is by watching social media that encourages suicide and encourages that type of behavior
0: because it's out there. Horrible. Horrible.
1: It's awful and should be, you know, should be illegal. And I'm generally speaking a pretty First Amendment kind of a person. I'm kind of absolutist, but man, that kind of stuff really grinds my gears to see people encouraging others to take their lives.
0: Because it's the finality of it. There's no going back.
1: Yeah, and for these guys like at this In and Out place, it wasn't just himself. He wanted to take a bunch of people along.
0: Right.
1: And that is unconscionable as well. It's bad enough when someone loses the ability to continue themselves, but to want to take others with them is too much.
0: So, Frank, what should family and friends do?
1: Well, I think first of all, if we're talking about building up the heroism for all of us, I think look to heroes, look to people throughout history who have done heroic things. This morning I was reading an article about a number of different events throughout history, surprising no one, I'm sure, of these heroic events. And what struck me is that there were so many of them who loved their fellow man more than their own lives. And I thought, imagine that.
0: Wow.
1: Sacrifice yourself in order for others to live. And there is no greater love than to lay down your life for your friends or even strangers. And I think to cultivate that in our families and cultivate that in our society, and we'll have a lot more of it.
0: As you were reviewing history, is it my imagination

0: did we see this a lot more in history than we do today? And maybe it has something to do with modern times and how we live our lives today compared to the past, but it seems to me that there was more of that going on.
1: Well, there were more opportunities back then. When you have war, that's an opportunity for this. People were exploring, and that was an opportunity. But also, I think that that people today don't talk about it enough when it happens. And you know, Jordan Salinas, I think, is the fellow's name who stepped up in that In-N-Out. The media, because it's a political issue now, doesn't want to talk about the fact that he stepped up and saved people's lives.
0: Yeah.
1: So there are political reasons we don't talk about
0: it
1: enough.
0: Well, you put yourself out like that in a situation, and when the media picks up on it, you know, people go to town on you one way or another. And that's hard to take when you were just trying to do the right thing. You weren't thinking, I am a hero. You were thinking, this is the right thing to do right now. I'm here. I can help. I'm going to do it. And then, you know, you can get assailed in the media afterwards. It's really a shame.
1: Well, it is a shame. And again, I think the media, oftentimes the people who do those kinds of things are cowardly themselves, and it makes their own cowardice too painful to look at. So they have to diminish somebody who is acting in a heroic way.
0: Yeah, that's really true. I don't know what it is, but I think a lot about what would I do if I were in a certain situation. Would I be able, if I was on a plane and there was a hijacking, could I jump on the back of the hijacker? I mean, I envision that kind of thing going on.
1: Sure.
0: But I don't know. You don't know until it happens.
1: No, you really don't. You don't know. We all like to think that we're heroic. We all like to think that we would step up in the moment if it happened. But we don't know until it happens if we do. But I think that if you go there in your mind and in these exercises, you envision yourself doing the heroic thing, I think that becomes the new thought that your brain creates, this new neural pathway. And you're more likely to act in that way. I think it was Socrates who said that your mind becomes the ideas that you hold in. And so I think it's important for us to keep that in mind and think about doing things that are heroic.
0: All the more reason to put good thoughts in your mind.
1: That's exactly right. Our mind wants to feed off good thoughts. So don't feed it with thoughts of running away.
0: Yeah.
1: Feed it with the thoughts of standing up and encouraging others to do the same.
0: And let's talk about these heroes. Let's spread that news, the good news out there. We're so quick on social media to send out all the bad things. Let's talk about this and how phenomenal these people are. And let's salute them.
1: Let's salute them, and let's also, Lucianne, let's also encourage the young people when they do tiny acts of heroism. Small things like standing up, just maybe even standing up to your friends if they're doing things that aren't right, encouraging them. It doesn't have to be jumping out into the middle of a gunfight. It can be something as simple as just stepping up and doing what's right.
0: Yeah, very good point. Thank you so much for sharing this very positive message today about heroes amongst us. They are there, and maybe we can be one of them as well. Frank Rubino, psychotherapist. He practices out of Plymouth, Michigan, and you can find him by Googling Frank Rubino, R-U-B-I-N-O, and Psychology Today. He has a landing page on that website, and you will find all his contact information as well as his bio. Thank you, Frank. Always great.
1: Thanks, Lucianne.
0: He's my hero. 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
0: 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And oh my, the Carolina slaw will put you away. It's my favorite there. What do you think, Shane?
13: It's also mine.
0: Oh, I love it so much. As we welcome today to the Lucy Ann Land Show, Shane Seeger. He's with Bush's. He is the director of guest services at Bush's Food Market. And Bush's is now helping Michigan shoppers stretch their grocery budgets on perfectly fresh food by partnering with a free app. Now, we first introduced this app a little bit ago here on our show, and I'm so glad to see that they have now branched out and included Bush's in it. As we welcome on the phone Esther Cohn, she is the VP of Communications and Public Affairs at Flash Food. Esther, welcome back to the Lucy Ann Land Show here on 1290 WLBY. Great to have you here.
14: Thanks so much for having me. Glad to be back.
0: Tell everyone about Flash Food, this app, what it does, and how it works.
14: Yes. So Flash Food is an app for affordable groceries. We partner with grocery stores to help them reduce their food waste by discounting surplus fresh food. So shoppers get great deals on groceries, and we keep good food out of landfills.
0: And Esther, this is a free app, right?
14: Yes, it is a free app, and you can download it at, you know, whichever app store you use. And you'll see a map of all the participating locations in your area, which now includes 16 new Bush's stores, which we're really excited about.
0: I'm glad you mentioned 16, because that is incredible how Bush's has grown throughout the years, Shane. You've got locations, obviously, in Saline and Ann Arbor. Where else?
13: We go as far east as Rochester Hills. We're very heavy in the Livonia, Plymouth Market, Canton. We go as far south as Tecumseh, but we started 50 years ago last year in Clinton, of all places, and the Bush brothers bought out their dad, and And then it just kind of steamrolled from there. We went from Clinton to Saline, and then into Ann Arbor, and then into Tecumseh, and it's just kind of grown from there over 50 years.
0: I recently moved, and I shop at the Dexter store now. I love that store. That's great. I still go to Saline, and I go to the Ann Arbor Main Street one a lot, too, and I love your prepared foods. It's a lifesaver.
13: Yeah, we do pride ourselves on those things. Dexter's my favorite store because I was a store manager there for a very long time.
0: That's right. That's right. So how did you connect? It's kind of interesting how you did connect with Flash Food.
13: Well, we kind of bumped into them at a National Grocers Association conference, and some conversations started and contacts exchanged. And then really it was just starting to have conversations over email and then some calls. And now here we sit. We've gone live at all 16 stores as of last Monday.
0: All right. So how does this work at Bush's then? How do people take advantage of these savings?
13: So every day we cull products and we get rid of products that are going to be at the end of their shelf life. Typically, we donate as much as we can to food banks, but they don't take everything. So there was still significant food waste going into our trash dumpsters. And this was a way for us to take stuff that's at the end of its shelf life, but not expired, and sell it at deep discounts to people in the communities that need it.
0: That's wonderful. How much of a savings? Can you give me an example?
13: So we start everything at around 50%.
0: Wow.
13: But we also do bundles. That's the thing I like the most about Flash Food. So, like, we'll take a handful of different things from produce, bananas and apples and oranges and pears, and put them in a bundle and sell the whole bundle for $5.
0: Oh, my gosh.
13: So that way, and it just comes in a bag. When you go into the app, you'll see a picture of what you're getting. So it's not a surprise what you're getting.
0: Mm-hmm.
13: And then you just stop by the store and pick it up.
0: And do you just pick it up from customer service?
13: Yeah, customer service desk.
0: Well, who came up with this idea, Esther? How did Flash Food begin?
14: Flash Food was founded in around 2016 by a Canadian entrepreneur named Josh Dominguez, and his sister was a caterer at the time, and they started having conversations about how much food she was having to throw away each day after events. And he started doing some research and talking to grocery stores and realizing, hey, a lot of this is happening at grocery stores. And he thought, hey, you know, I bet if I could figure out a way to let people know that this food was going to be thrown away, they would purchase it for half off that day. So a lot of people are, you know, buying groceries. You mentioned prepared food, right? You're going to eat that day, maybe the next day, but it's just a great deal to be able to get that food at half off.
0: Yeah.
14: People are excited about it.
0: So how many grocery stores are you in now with the Flash Food app?
14: About 2,100 across North America.
0: Wow.
14: And Michigan is actually one of our strongest markets because it was the first market we landed in when we first came to the States in around 2019. So we've got a lot of shoppers there, and I think that's a big part of why people are going to be so excited about Bush's.
0: Esther, is there something special about Michigan that Michigan has gravitated to this app in such a profound way?
14: I think so. I mean, I think what we're finding is that shoppers everywhere want to save money, and that's not just because they need to save money, but, you know, grocery prices are stretching people's budgets right now, and I think everyone across a variety of incomes are looking for ways to save money.
0: When did you launch this, Shane, at Bush's?
13: So we tested it at 3 locations for about 4 weeks, but we went live in all 16 a week ago this past Monday.
0: And how has it been?
13: It's been fantastic. It really resonates well with guests. People are excited. We really haven't marketed it, but we were really surprised at how well the 3 test stores did without anybody being aware that we were doing it. We just kind of started, and people really, we get regular shoppers. The Plymouth location's best story is a lady that's got college-age kids home for the summer, and she's dying to feed her kids.
0: I love that.
13: And she is stopping at Plymouth every single day to buy sandwiches and different things that have landed on Flash Food.
0: Oh, my gosh. And I want to point out, I'm glad you mentioned the sandwiches, and Esther mentioned the prepared foods, too, because this is everything, right, that might be at its end life, not just produce or things like that, right?
13: No, we have everything. We are offering meat. We do freeze the meat, so our fresh meat program then gets frozen.
0: Okay.
13: So then you could purchase as frozen. Produce, bakery, all of our deli items.
0: Do they all still have the sell-by date on there?
13: Yes.
0: So you know when you get, okay, I have just a day or two or whatever it might be on the life of that.
13: Correct.
0: Okay. I've always been interested in those end dates because it seems like things last longer than what the date is on the product?
13: Almost always. I mean, I think the average person understands that if a loaf of bread expires today, it's going to be good for another week as long as you keep it closed when you're not using it.
0: Right.
13: But at the same time, we don't companies don't want to sell past that date.
0: Right.
13: And we don't either. We won't. So
0: Esther, when someone downloads the Flash Food app, you can get it wherever you get your apps. So look for Flash Food. When they download that, describe what it looks like and how they can best use it, particularly if they want a certain store, or do they see all the stores on there? Do they know all the food items that might be up that week? How does that look?
14: Yeah, great question. So the first thing you'll see is a map of all the locations in your area, similar to if you're booking an Uber or, you know, finding a store locator, right? So, and then you'll see the store icon, so you can see their logo, so you can recognize, okay, this one's a Bush's, this one's a Meijer, whatever it may be. Then you can click on that icon, and it'll bring up the selection of what they have to offer on Flash Food that day. And so you'll see a photo of the item, price of the item, and the best buy date of that item. So you know ahead of time sort of what you're getting and how quickly you'll need to eat it. Then you, from there, you, it's a typical e-commerce experience. You'll add it to your cart, you pay in the app, and then you go in store and pick it up. And you can favorite your favorite stores. There's a star icon that allows you to favorite those stores, so it's easier to go back and check each day what to see what they have.
0: Will it alert you when there are things on there that it knows you like? It seems that online seems to know everything that we're talking about or doing. Is that part of this as well, Esther?
14: Not yet, actually. We really want it to be, and we get that question from shoppers a lot. Right now, you'll get a notice that, you know, if a store you favorited posts 5 items at once. So you know that there's a new selection there, and you'll get a notification, but not for specific items yet, although it is something that we're working on.
0: Nice to know, though, when things are popping. So that's good. Our listeners can go to flashfood.com as well. That's their website, and learn more about this, flashfood.com. We're talking about this free app that now Bush's is using as well. When I think of a Bush's, it's a family-owned grocery store. I still think of it as my little corner grocery store, even though you've grown so markedly, Shane.
1: Sure.
0: And we all know that the profit margins in groceries, it very small. How do you make something like this work? Or does this just enhance because you would have thrown away those items?
13: That's exactly it. It really is not about us making money. We do make a little, but it's more about getting stuff out of landfills. That's part of what my job is the sustainability piece. And we're working really hard to get better at all of those things. We just started recycling plastic bags at all 16 locations and different things like that.
0: Oh, really?
13: Yeah. Yeah.
0: Oh.
13: We're trying to reduce the amount of waste that we're creating. Mm-hmm. And this really helps us do that.
0: It sure does. Shane Seeger with us. Shane is Director of Guest Services at Bush's Food Market. Esther Cohn is Vice President of Communications and Public Affairs at Flash Food. Now, I know I mentioned the Carolina Slaw to you, but you know what else? I love your bakery. Your cakes are fantastic at Bush's. And again, all made through.
13: All made in Clinton at the original store is our bakehouse.
0: Is that also where your food items are prepared too, the prepared foods?
13: Most prepared foods are done in stores now.
0: Oh, they are in mm-hmm. each individual store.
13: Correct.
0: Wow. What's next for Bush's?
13: Actually, probably the biggest announcement would be that we're going to be doing a remodel to the Main Street location up the road.
0: Oh, you are?
13: Yes.
0: Oh, what prompted that? What are you going to do?
13: Well, there's a lot of stuff coming. We'll just leave it at that.
0: Okay.
13: But it will be an unrecognizable store. It will be beautiful.
0: Really? Mm-hmm. Wow. I'm looking forward to that. Maybe you can come back and tell that story to us as well. And Esther, what's next for Flash Food as you continue to grow with this app?
14: More stores, more partners. You know, our mission is to be available everywhere the grocery stores are sold today. And so got to add a few more after this.
0: All right. Well, really adding value, I think, to what people get out of their grocery store and their own pocketbook. It is a wonderful app. I hope everyone downloads it today. Look for Flash Food. And now Bush's is included in that app where you can get some great food items that are getting close to their past shelf life, but still great to eat and feed your family and do it at a reduced cost. Doesn't get any better than that. Thank you to both of you. Great talking with you
13: Thanks.
0: Today.
13: Thank Glad
0: you.
13: To be here.
14: Thanks
13: right.
14: so much for having me.
0: Pleasure. Esther Cohn out of Flash Food and Shane Seeger out of Bush's Food Market. Saving money on everyday groceries. 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
15: From the Cook and White Heating and Cooling Newsroom, I'm Renee Vitale. Newly released text messages show Dr. Anthony Fauci and federal health officials debating how to weigh COVID-19 vaccine risks against the known dangers of infection for pregnant women in early 2021. Released by Republican Senators Rand Paul and Ron Johnson, the text show Fauci noting that early data from over 10,000 pregnant women showed no safety issues, a finding later confirmed by major studies. Lawmakers say the messages are part of tens of thousands of recovered records as congressional oversight into the federal pandemic response continues. Two men are in custody following a large brawl in downtown Ann Arbor involving nearly a dozen people. Ann Arbor police responded to the scene after a physical altercation broke out among a group in the downtown district Saturday night. Officers quickly intervened to disperse the crowd and arrested a 21-year-old man from Ypsilanti and a 22-year-old man from Detroit in connection with the incident. Authorities are continuing to investigate what triggered the melee. Watchers across Michigan will have a chance to catch the Perseid meteor shower, widely considered the year's most popular meteor shower as it reaches its peaks this evening and tomorrow night. Experts say viewing conditions should be among the best in years thanks to a new moon, which means darker skies and better visibility to the bright streaks of light and occasional colorful fireballs the Perseids are known for. Under clear, dark skies away from city lights, observers could see dozens of meteors per hour with no telescope needed. That's the latest from the Cook and White Newsroom. 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
16: I'm Ira Weintraub with the St. Arbor Sports Update. Michigan running back Jordan Marshall yesterday was named to the preseason watch list for the Werfel Trophy, which honors players who lead through community service while excelling in the classroom and on the field. Defensive end John Henry Daly was named to the preseason watch list for the Lombardi Award, which is presented annually to the nation's most outstanding lineman or linebacker. Fall camp continues for the Michigan football team, who will play their first game of the season and the Kyle Whittingham era in Ann Arbor in 24 days. When the Wolverines host Western Michigan on Saturday, September 5th, for a 7:30 p.m. kickoff at Michigan Stadium. The 2026-2027 Maize and Blue calendar resumed yesterday with an exhibition men's soccer game between Michigan and Cleveland State at UM Soccer Stadium. Still to come this week on the Maize and Blue calendar, women's soccer opens its regular season tomorrow at Utah Valley at 9 p.m. Eastern Time, then plays at Utah State Sunday at 9 p.m. Eastern. Men's soccer hosts Saginaw Valley for an exhibition game this Friday at 6 p.m. at UM Soccer Stadium. Field hockey hosts Northwestern for an exhibition game on Saturday at noon at Ocker Field. Volleyball hosts Pittsburgh for an exhibition game Saturday at 1 p.m. For more sports, listen to the Big Ten 50.
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0: As our summer continues to fly by, let's take a few moments out of our day to check in with our friend Andy Hetzel from Blue Cross Blue Shield of Michigan. Hi there, Andy.
20: Hi there, Lucienne. Summer is certainly flying by, but I'm not ready to let go of it just yet.
0: Me neither. Well, Andy, throughout the summer and throughout the year, we've carried on an informative conversation about healthcare affordability, so important. And today, you've got some great information about a program that's helping improve both affordability and quality.
20: That's right, Lucienne. For many years, Blue Cross has been working to move beyond a system that primarily focuses on people when they're sick toward a healthcare system that helps people stay healthy in the first place. We have a program called Advanced Primary Care, and that program is the next step in that evolution.
0: Andy, this program is the result of Blue Cross's patient-centered medical home, which already serves more than 3 million Blue Cross members and Michigan residents.
20: That's right, Lucienne, and that program has revolutionized the delivery of primary care here in Michigan. And now, Advanced Primary Care gives patients even more support, coordination, and access to resources that help them manage their best possible health.
0: So what will that look like when I go to my doctor's office, Andy?
20: That is a great question, Lucienne. As a Blue Cross member, you'll experience a healthcare team that knows you, understands your health history, helps coordinate your care, and focuses on prevention. 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
20: Thank you for the time, Lucienne.
0: Andy,
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26: The NBA regular season is fully being announced this week. The NBA, they actually released yesterday some of their national TV games. Unfortunately, our Detroit Pistons were shut out once again for Christmas Day, but they are a part of a triple header on Tuesday, October 20th on NBC/Peacock. But they're starting at a bit of a peculiar time. They're going to be starting that game. They're going to be in Detroit at LCA starting at 3 p.m. against the Boston Celtics on Tuesday, October 20th, to kick off the NBA season. Our Pistons, last year, they won 60 games, unfortunately lost in 7 games in the second round to the Cleveland Cavaliers. They look to avenge that loss in the playoffs last year and hopefully go a little bit further this year than they did last year. Obviously, Cade Cunningham, a top 5 MVP candidate, Jalen Duren, made all NBA third team last year. Still does not have a contract as well. We're waiting for that Jalen Duren contract situation to resolve itself. But we're going to have to wait until a little bit closer to training camp. Pistons, their regular season starts on Tuesday, October 20th. They're going to be kicking off the NBA season live on Peacock. Well, that's about all the time I have for you today on the Lucianne Lance Show on Ann Arbor's Talk Station 1290 WLBY. My name is Eric Black. I'm the producer today for the Lucianne Lance Show. We'll see you tomorrow, bright and early at 9 a.m. Go out and make it a great day, everyone.

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3: All right, very good. We have Stacey Vanek-Smith, Paul, sitting in for Scarlett Fu. I'm Paul Sweeney. We're live here in our Bloomberg Interactive Broker Studio. We're streaming live on YouTube as well. Coming up, we're going to check in with Mike Dorning, Bloomberg Deputy Team Leader for our Congress Capital Influence Team on the primaries from yesterday. Of course, you know, a couple big primary races. We'll get the lowdown there. Anurag Rana, Senior Tech Analyst for Bloomberg Intelligence. We'll get the latest on CoreWeave. They came out with some numbers last night, and the market likes that. Walter Todd, President, Chief Investment Officer, Managing Director at Greenwood Capital. He's a good friend of ours from down here in South Carolina. He's going to discuss his market outlook with us as well. Kunjan Sobhani, he is a Bloomberg Intelligence Senior Semiconductor Analyst. We got a lot to talk to him about on the semiconductor side. Jennifer Reed, Bloomberg Intelligence Senior Litigation Analyst. We're going to talk about the California trying to block this Paramount deal for Warner Brothers Discovery. This is big news if you're in the entertainment business, so we'll break that down. Right now, let's get a Bloomberg Business Flash with Charlie Paul.
5: All right, I thank you very much, Paul Sweeney. We got Paramount Skydance up 0.7%. Warner Brothers Discovery also pushing higher up by about 1.6%. The Dow, since our last update, turning around to the downside. Dow Industrials now down by 32 points. That is a drop there of just under 0.1%. S&P, though, continues to advance. Could see a record close today at 77.44 right now, up 16 points on the S&P. That is a gain right now of 0.2%. NASDAQ up 1.42 for the NASDAQ Composite Index, up 0.6%. The SOX, the Philadelphia Stock Exchange's Semiconductor Index, no stranger to big moves, up by almost 3% right now. CPI Wednesday, the 2-year 4.18%, the 10-year 4.67%, the 30-year 5.24%. Gold is rallying 1.2%, $44.20 the ounce. West Texas Intermediate Crude seeing a slight pullback there. WTI 83.10 a barrel, down by 0.1%. Barrel of Brent flat on the day right now, 88.91 a barrel. As for the overall market backdrop, Meera Pandit is global market strategist at J.P. Morgan Investment Management. She was a guest last hour right here on Bloomberg Intelligence.
6: If you look at the top line S&P 500 numbers, we've had a really good year so far. But we're getting whipsawed around underneath the surface around the AI trade that continues to rotate. And I'd say it's a story of fatigue versus fundamentals, where the fundamentals have remained really strong all year, but, and in fact, in some cases, improving. In other cases, like free cash flow, maybe less so. But overall, the fundamentals are very solid. It's just the fatigue around certain names in certain areas that has markets moving.
5: Meera Pandit of J.P. Morgan Investment Management. Speaking of moving, look at CoreWeave shares. They are surging after earnings, up now by 17.8%. Likewise, Super Micro Computer, super gain there, up now by 13%. Cisco, by the way, coming up after the close of trading. And one sports note, sources tell Bloomberg Josh Kushner and Bob Iger are buying the Lakers basketball team for a record-breaking price of more than $12 billion. Shares of Knicks owner Madison Square Garden Sports moving on the news, up by 4.5%. Paul and Stacey, that is a Bloomberg Business Flash.
3: All right, Charlie Powell, thank you so much. We appreciate that. Stacey Vanek-Smith sitting in for Scarlett Fu. I'm Paul Sweeney. We're live here in our Bloomberg Interactive Broker Studio in New York City, streaming live on YouTube as well. 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As Charlie was just reporting, we got some red and green on the screen here today. Let's take a look at some of the stocks on the move today. We can do that with Ben Weiss. He's a cross-asset reporter for Bloomberg News. Ben, what are you looking at today?
7: Yeah, thanks for having me. I think, like a lot of you, I'm looking at CoreWeave, ticker CRWV. It's booming this morning after the company said that its third quarter sales will beat analyst estimates. The company is a key tracker of the AI boom since it specializes in providing the compute that powers all the big AI models. CoreWeave also said Tuesday that it has a growing backlog of contracts, and that's a sign that interest in AI is still surging.
8: What else are you looking at this morning?
7: Yeah, so another stock I'm looking at is another AI stock. Supermicro Computer, ticker SMCI. The company is a key tracker of AI demand, and it's surging this morning after projected revenue that topped even the most optimistic analyst estimate. Supermicro Computer sells computer servers and is thriving amid the AI mania, especially since its servers are outfitted with in-demand NVIDIA chips.
3: All right. How about we were just talking to Mike Halen about this one. Again, a restaurant I have not gone. Have you gone to Cava?
8: I have been to Cava, yeah.
3: And you like it?
8: It's a good airport staple.
3: Good
8: yeah,
3: airport.
8: It's like healthy yeah. airport food.
3: Healthy.
8: Sorry, that's
3: okay.
8: I hope
3: yes.
7: It's healthy airport food. I would say it's a good, you know, it's a good like midday lunch.
8: It's like fast casual.
7: Yeah.
8: Healthy.
3: Oh, all right. What do you got for us on this one?
7: Yeah. So shares of Cava, or CAVA, are also upped after the restaurant chain saw increased traffic at its more than 400 restaurants. It's because of higher priced proteins like pomegranate glazed salmon and pita chips, partly. And that sales did kind of slow in July, however, because of the big cyclospora parasite outbreak. So.
3: I mean, I used to do fast food only when I was traveling through an airport. That was like my indulgence. You can't find a McDonald's in an airport anymore. They got all this
8: really?
3: Fancy stuff.
8: I feel like I find McDonald's in airports.
3: I know
8: you
3: every
8: don't?
3: McDonald's in every airport in the continental U.S. That's how much I traveled. They're gone. Most of them are gone and replaced by a Cava or
8: by a healthier option.
7: But what about a Dunkin'? Dunkin's everywhere, though.
3: Yeah, they are everywhere. There. And you know what the one has the most, I think, in the world? Subway.
7: Yes.
3: I think they have the
8: yes.
3: most locations in the world. Somebody told me that. So anyway.
8: Wow.
3: All right, Ben, thanks so much. Appreciate that. For more conversations like this, you can subscribe to our Stock Movers Reports. 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Politics. We're waiting for the midterm elections, but we had some primaries and some races yesterday around the country. And let's get a breakdown of what's going on there. We can do that with Mike Dorning. Bloomberg deputy team leader for Congress and Capitol Hill influence team on these primaries. Mike, what did we learn last night in some of the important races across the country?
9: Well, the key thing we learned was the limits of the progressive wave. In Wisconsin, Francesca Hogg narrowly lost her bid for the governor's nomination against David Crowley, the more establishment figure. So in contrast to what happened in Michigan and in New York, the kind of progressive wave hit its limits in Wisconsin. Now in Minnesota, there was a more progressive candidate that won for the Senate.
8: How big of a deal are these elections, do you think? Is this indicative of a new trend? Should we be seeing this as predictive of the midterms, or do you see this as more of a more kind of one-offs?
9: I would say there's kind of a tension within the Democratic Party between this more progressive wave and more establishment, and that's going to keep playing out, and we're going to see it in a big way in the 2028 primaries. And it's something that's similar to what's going on in the Republican Party, where you've got this more populist, discontented wing getting more emboldened.
3: So, Mike, I mean, a lot of folks would say in these midterms, the table is set for the Democrats here. President Trump has a low approval rating. The war does not poll well. Inflation, I mean, on and on and on. If you can't sweep the table this time, then you guys are really in trouble. But yet, nobody has confidence that the Democrats can do that. What's the feeling in D.C.?
9: Well, there's a general belief that probably they will at least take the House. And that's because of these factors that you mentioned. The economy is not doing well. There's an unpopular war. People are often discontented in the middle of a presidency. People feel like affordability hasn't been addressed. And even with all the gerrymandering, the House tends to reflect more the mood of the country at the moment. Now, in the Senate, it's more particular. There's only a third of the seats come up. And there can be, you know, depend on the individual races a lot more. It will be more of a stretch, though possible, that the Democrats might win the Senate. One thing that's coming up that we haven't seen is there's going to be a giant wave of Republican money that is going to be beating up all these Democratic candidates in the next few months. So we'll see what what impact that has.
8: Yeah, I mean, the money hasn't been as impactful as expected in some key elections. Do you think, what do you think is going on there?
9: Well, I think there's a limit to what money can do, especially when there's a very discontented electorate. Also, you need to motivate your Republican base, and negative advertising by blasting the other side can only do so much. You've got to rev up your base with a positive message.
3: So if I'm a Republican candidate here in the midterms, am I jumping on the coattails of this president? Is that going to be helpful to me, this race?
9: It's a tough thing for people to navigate if they're in a competitive district. For most Republicans in more Republican districts, you absolutely need to be behind the president. But if you're in a competitive district, you've got to simultaneously appeal to your motivated Republicans because you really need them to turn out, and they're behind the president. You have to show support for the president. But for these people in the middle, you have to show that you're independent. So on the one hand, you show you're very supportive of Trump, and on the other, that you're very independent of him. And that can be tough to navigate, especially when the people in the middle who came to the Republicans were mainly unhappy about inflation under Biden. And now you have inflation under Trump and all this stuff in the Middle East that's driving up the gas prices.
8: On the Democratic side, if you are a Democratic candidate, I mean, you mentioned earlier that there's been kind of a split in the Democratic Party between a more progressive part and the more traditional part. Is that something that you expect to play out nationally, or is that more regional right now?
9: I expect it to play out nationally, and I especially expect it to play out nationally after the midterm when they're picking who their party nominee is going to be. The presidential primaries are going to be a huge struggle between progressives and moderates, and they're kind of setting the table for that during the midterms.
3: Mike, thanks so much for joining us. Appreciate your reporting there. Mike Dorning, Capital Influence Deputy Team Leader. I didn't know we had a Capital Influence.
8: We do.
3: Cool. Very good. So they know what's going on with down at the halls of Congress. So he's down there, Bloomberg News, our Washington, D.C. Bureau. All right, there's this company out there, CoreWeave. I don't really know what they do, but they're an infrastructure software company. I hear it a bunch. They offer cloud infrastructure platform that manages the complexity of engineering, assembling, running, and monitoring state-of-the-art infrastructure. So it's a big tech company, and it's called infrastructure software. The company name is CoreWeave. The stock's up big time. They reported some big time numbers last night. People look at this company because it's one of the ways to get a sense of where this AI spending is going, and I guess the direction is up here. Anurag Rana, he knows what's going on there. He's a senior tech analyst for Bloomberg Intelligence. Anurag, do a better job of explaining to our listeners and viewers what CoreWeave does and why it's important in the tech stack and kind of what we learned on the earnings.
10: Yeah, it's a think about it as somebody who's just renting out NVIDIA GPUs to end customers. So if NVIDIA makes the products, these guys are installing it in big data centers and letting people rent it out. Now, this is part of a massive boom of a kind of companies called neoclouds. So when you look at the core cloud infrastructure, you know, you have your Amazons, your Microsofts, and your Googles. They do all sorts of things. And these guys specialize only in renting out, you know, I would say, in most cases, NVIDIA GPU chips.
8: Is this a really exciting growing space, or how does this compare to other parts of AI?
10: This is arguably the most exciting place to grow for all cloud infrastructure, because this is really what people are using to train their models. After the training, they would need to install their applications and so forth. So, you know, CoreWeave doing well is not a surprise to us, because as we talked about just a few weeks ago, we saw really good numbers from Google, AWS, and Microsoft. This is just a continuation of that trade with CoreWeave and AWS, both of them actually. They are both very close to each other in terms of what they do. And one would expect when Oracle reports next month, it would be very similar with them as well as to their cloud infrastructure doing well as also.
3: All right, so Anurag, we got this stock up 20% today, up 50% year-to-date. So what did we learn with their earnings, and what did we hear from management on the call that's got investors all fired up today?
10: I think the biggest thing for to hear from the call is that there is no shortage of demand right now. It's all about AI compute constraints. What is the bottleneck? All about that. It's just a matter of how soon can they get more data centers up and running. But from a demand side, there is no issue, which is actually what we have heard from all the others as well. So the big question is, you know, who does it help? This is part of what I call is the NVIDIA ecosystem. This is really directly involved with all the GPUs and what NVIDIA does. And now that NVIDIA is talking about taking care of some of the financing issues out there, I think the NVIDIA ecosystem becomes even stronger with this particular print.
8: You mentioned data centers and some of the tension around there and some of the choke points. Is that at all a concern with companies like CoreWeave?
10: So this is why this is kind of a very seasonal stock in that sense. You know, one quarter you see it go up quite a bit, and next quarter it goes down a little bit. And then the volatility is truly driven by this massive expansion of data centers. So if you hear out there that there is a delay in data center buildup, the stock's going to get impacted. If you go out and see that NVIDIA is, you know, having some issue raising, or not themselves raising, but their ecosystem is having issue raising some kind of capital, they're going to have an impact. And the third factor could be if companies or big cloud data cloud companies have started to use chips that are different than NVIDIA, that also impacts them. So it's a very volatile stock, but so is the entire space of what we call neo clouds or GPU as a service.
3: So I'm talking to your colleague Kunjan. We are, Stacey and I, in a matter of moments about the semis. Give me one good question I can ask Kunjan. Sounds smart.
10: Tell them that how dependent is everybody just on NVIDIA? What can they do to get off the NVIDIA chips and use their own chips to drive some of these AI infrastructure demand? Because that is really the crux of all the economics. So if you look at a big data center, majority of that money goes to NVIDIA to buy their chips. What can a hyperscaler, or for that matter, somebody else do to de-risk themselves from NVIDIA chips?
3: I like that. Good one. All right. We're going to stationary. Going to sound smart to when we talk to
8: I like that you're outsourcing the job.
3: Outsourcing,
8: that's
3: exactly.
8: Really smart.
3: I figured I hired them all so they still kind of work for me. All right. Anurag Rana, thanks so much for joining us. He's one of the best folks, senior tech analysts out there on the street. He and Mandeep Singh, they manage a team of global technology analysts globally. And I mean globally, they're all over the world domiciled. A lot of them in Asia. Why? Because that's where it all comes from, folks. And you got to have feet on the ground in these markets as you do your data checks. So that's that. So good stuff on the tech front here. Looking at the markets, kind of just holding on to some mixed positions here. We won't make too much about it. I'm going to keep an eye on the NASDAQ. That's up probably the most, up a half of 1%. Yields coming in. 10-year Treasury yield coming in a couple basis points, sitting at 4.66%. So keeping an eye on that. WTI crude oil absolutely unched on the day, $83. I don't think the folks in oil pits, trading pits, know what to do with oil these days.
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1: It's 11:21 on Wall Street. We do check markets all day long here at Bloomberg. The Dow lower, the S&P 500 index just shy of a record right now. Higher, we got NASDAQ 100 index, Russell 2000, all advancing right now. An inline inflation reading this morning, spurring gains in both stocks and bonds. The S&P up 15 now to 77.43. That is a gain of 0.2%. S&P record, by the way, 77.57. So close to a record. Right now, we have got the Dow down 39, drop there of just under 0.1%. NASDAQ up 0.5%. NASDAQ 100 index up by 0.8%. The stocks, the Philadelphia Semiconductor Stock Exchange Index, that is ripping higher right now, up 3.1% on the stocks. The VIX back below 15, the 2-year 4.18%, the 10-year on this CPI Wednesday 4.66%, the 30-year 5.23%. Gold, meanwhile, up 1.3%, $44.27 the ounce. West Texas Intermediate crude down 0.1%. And we got barrel of Brent down 0.2%. Right now, $88.77 for Brent crude. Goldman Sachs paying as much as $2.25 billion to buy Neos Investments, expanding its asset manager's reach into the actively managed ETF market. Also, Blackstone and a group of Canadian pension funds buying a 25% stake in Air Canada's Aeroplan loyalty program, price tag $1.8 billion. Recapping, S&P 500 index up by 0.2%. I'm Charlie Pellett. Stacey and Paul, that is a Bloomberg Business Flash.
2: All right, Charlie Pellett, thank you so much. We appreciate that. Stacey Vanek-Smith, Paul Sweeney live here in our Bloomberg Interactive Broker Studio, streaming live on YouTube. All right, here's the weird thing today, folks. Since 7 a.m. when I started doing this, I've probably interviewed 25 people today.
3: That's
2: I'm going to say half, maybe even more, are Wharton undergrads or graduate students. It is, something is in the water today.
3: It's a very good school.
2: I don't know what happened, but these dudes are all over the place, and they all decided they wanted to be on Bloomberg Radio and TV today. So I don't know what's going on. And that includes our next guest, Walter Todd. I don't know what's going on. He is at Greenwood Capital. He's got this really long title, but I'm just going to say he's the boss there. Walter, thanks so much for joining us here down there in Greenwood, South Carolina, one of my favorite parts of the world. What are you telling your clients these days about these markets? We just keep grinding higher, as Tom Keene would say.
4: Yeah, Paul, good morning. Thanks for having me. This year kind of feels like being in a heavyweight title fight, so to speak. A lot of ups and downs, a lot of churning underneath the surface. But it's been a great year on an absolute basis, on a relative basis for us as well. So what we're kind of advising clients and what we're doing for clients is just continuing to be disciplined to our asset allocations and individual strategies. So that requires rebalancing, and fortunately the volatility underneath the surface gives you the opportunity to take money off the table when stocks, certain stocks are up, and reallocate that to other names that get hit for no apparent reason on a given day. So we've definitely been more tactical this year than we would typically be, but that's kind of the nature of the market that we're in right now.
3: Why do you think there's been so much volatility in the market? Like, what are some of the things working for us, and what are some of the things working against us right now?
4: Yes, Stacey, it's a great question. I mean, I know there's been a lot of, kind of in the news about these levered ETFs and the leverage in the system, so to speak, that's creating some of the volatility. I definitely think when you look at the percentage of trading that's related to retail investment, that's going higher, ever higher, has been doing so since COVID. So that's creating some near-term volatility. You have these 0 days to expiration, options that are out there. So there's, I guess, much more of a short-term focus in the market.

0: Well, guys, I'm not sure if you've heard, but it's being reported that last month when President Trump left a summit in Turkey, he was facing security threats from Iran, so he boarded Air Force One, then snuck off the plane and hid in the back of an airport catering truck. With everything going on in the world, Trump was like, just leave me in here. Okay, just leave me in. Let me know when the war is over.
1: Hey, Iranian terrorists were attempting to assassinate the President of the United States by shooting down Air Force One. And it's funny, I don't know if you guys heard, but Barack Obama drowned in his bathtub last night and he's dead. Very sad. Very sad. He's not really. It was close, but Big Mike whipped out those tow truck arms and pulled him out of the tub. All right, none of that happened. They love death. They love death more than we love life. They're the party of death. They're anti-life. They're not on the side of people. Not to mention the United States or anything. But there was that late night TV. The hilarity never stops on late night TV. But since we last convened, a lot of stuff has happened. The Democrats have been having primary elections, and their results are not entirely in, but they're mostly in. And their socialist hero, Francesca Hong, who brings with her family's North Korean family values, remarkable stuff. She actually apparently has lost. But they could still be counting votes because they've only got 98% of the vote counted. And it turns out that another Milwaukee Democrat there has won. I'm making quotation marks with my fingers because he won. Here's the split. There are more than 620,000 votes cast in the state of Michigan for their governor's, the Democrat nominee to run for governor. And they've got their friend Crowley, who is he's a Milwaukee politician, David Crowley, and he has 39.8% of the vote, and Francesca Hong has 39.4% of the vote. So then the race has been called with only 0.4% of a spread in the thing. 313,000 votes to 310,000 votes plus change on either side. And there it is. The Democratic Socialist narrowly ekes out a loss there against their guy, David Crowley. And it's crazy. Last night on MS-13 DNC, their vote counting guy was shocked when they saw a huge trove of votes come in for Francesca Hung, and she leapt ahead of David Crowley for at least a period of time there. And then the so-called establishment Democrat, David Crowley, came crawling back, crawling and scratching, clawing his way back to the lead. And then they stopped counting with 39.8% of the vote versus 39.4% of the vote. There's nothing to see here. Does it go to a runoff? No, apparently it doesn't go to a runoff. The Democrats just say, okay, David Crowley won and Francesca Hung didn't win. And the Republicans really wanted Francesca Hung to win because she's a crazy, wild-eyed North Korean commie and be good to run against. But the Democrats, I think, might have had something to do with the way the vote came out here. I can't say for sure. But that's one to keep an eye on. A difference of 3,211 votes out of more than 620,000 votes. And that's a squeaker. That's a close one. There's no doubt about that. Isn't that amazing? But the race has been called, and that's all that matters because, you know, you call the race and then you're done. Remarkable stuff. The Democrats, how did they get this? And again, Francesca Hong, she was, according to all the polls, she was going to win by between 10 percentage points and 20 percentage points. And instead, she won by less than one half of one percentage point. And apparently all that is perfectly normal. We shouldn't even bat an eye at any of that. And another woman named Keita Royce, She got 7.5% of the vote, but she got almost 60,000 votes of the Democrat running for governor there. Yeah, 39.8% versus 39.4%. Pay no attention to that. And MSDNC last night, they're looking at the board, their vote counter guy, and saying, wow, how did Francesca Hung just leap ahead? That was kind of amazing. She was ahead 44% to 36% early on in the evening after there were over 100,000 votes counted, but there were many more votes to be counted in. And pay no attention to any of this. It's all perfectly normal. At the last minute, the so-called mainstream Democrat, David Crowley, who the Democrats think has a better chance of winning, he crawled ahead, and there will be no media attention to any of this because, you know, they're crooks. They're crooked. Oh, the news media. They're not honest. That's one of the things we got that in South Carolina. They're also having. They had a Republican primary there to find who will become the Republican to run for Lindsey Graham's seat, and the winner there. Interestingly enough, the winner there is the sister of the now late Senator Lindsey Graham. Her name is Darlene. Darlene Graham is the winner there, and that's kind of an interesting development too, because she was picked just to temporarily fill that seat since Lindsey Graham, her brother, had died after a long, long time in the Senate, and then she decided, I think I'm going to stay and run for the seat, and I can be a senator for the next 6 years. And when you hear her speak and you see her on stage, she seems like a perfectly intelligent person, probably more intelligent than, at this point, most members of the United States Senate, since it's not the greatest deliberative body in the world anymore. It was commonly known for a great many decades as the greatest deliberative body on earth. And now, Now it's really nothing of the kind. It's a shadow of its former self. Pretty extraordinary stuff. But the Hong race, that's the big one for governor in Wisconsin, and how we got so close in Wisconsin, of all places, to getting this Madison, when Madison is very lefty, the city of Madison, Wisconsin, the capital and the University of Wisconsin is there and so on. And very, very lefty, always very votes very lefty. And all that stuff, but they produced Francesca Hong, and she was gonna be the runaway winner until election day, and then she wasn't the runaway winner. Didn't they have months of early voting and ballot harvesting and mail out ballots? Didn't they have all that stuff? Because that usually does it for them. But this one is kind of interesting, Darlene Graham. The sister of Lindsey Graham, running for the Senate there now. And the other Republican is a congressman, Ralph Norman. And Ralph Norman got close enough. That was that red, but it wasn't that close. The race wasn't actually that close. It wasn't 4/10 of one percentage point. It was a pretty big spread. But neither one of them got 50% of the vote. So in South Carolina, that means that the two of them go to a runoff. They go to a runoff. And there will be a runoff election on August 25th to determine whether, and it'll just be the two of them, Congressman Ralph Norman or Darlene Graham, one of them will win. And that's kind of an interesting race, something to keep an eye on there for a number of reasons, I suppose. Also in Minnesota, Mike Lindell, the pillow guy, who had been endorsed by President Trump, running for governor there in Minnesota, and he lost. He lost to Linda DeMoth. And that was pretty clear loss. It was Linda DeMoth got 43.4% of the vote, 0.4, you know, and Mike Lindell got 32%, so 43% to 32%. Pretty clear these days when races are determined by 0.4% of the vote commonly. And so now it looks like Lisa DeMoth will face off for governor there in Minnesota against Amy Klobuchar, you know, the senator who decided she wanted to be governor. She wanted a job that came with housing, so she's running for governor there now. Pretty remarkable stuff. Also in Minnesota, They've got a Senate race going on there, and they have a very left-wing radical woman, Flanagan, running against Craig. Craig had been endorsed by Nancy Pelosi and by Hakeem, the jihadi Jeffries, the big Democrats, the Democrat leader and the former Democrat Speaker of the House. Nancy Pelosi both endorsed Craig, and Craig lost, which means the Democrat Party establishment is just kind of in the dumper, and they don't even have influence over their own voters. You're endorsed by Jeffries, Democrat leader in the House. You're endorsed by Pelosi, former Democrat Speaker of the House. And you lose to Flanagan, who is a very left-wing lefty. So we got that going on. Now, also yesterday, something that I didn't get to, and that is that in Massachusetts, and you've doubtless seen something about it. We had it yesterday, but we didn't get to it. My own fault. But in Massachusetts, the Democrats there passed a new abortion bill where you can abort your child right up until the moment of birth, and presumably a few moments after, too, just in case, because you want to be safe. You don't want to put anybody in an awkward position, you know. It got me scratching the surface again, because that's what you do when you're in the news business, the radio business. You get out there and scratch that surface, you know. And I decided to look, you know, the Democrats, they just love abortion, don't they? And they love Margaret Sanger, the racist, segregationist, genocidal, anti-black hero. They give out an award, although they haven't given it out recently, in the name of Margaret Sanger. Hillary Clinton was given the Margaret Sanger Award. Hanoi Jane Fonda was given the Margaret Sanger Award. That's true. I'm not making that up. That's true. I assume they have them at home on a shelf somewhere, as you all have your awards at home on a shelf somewhere, you know, because awards. And I was looking at some of this, you know, and they're very, very upset when Roe versus Wade was overturned a few years ago now. And you remember the Democrats inspired a lunatic to come to Washington to assassinate Brett Kavanaugh, Supreme Court Justice Brett Kavanaugh, and he wanted to kill two other members of the Supreme Court, too. And that story went away as quickly as the news media could make it go away, because what do they care, right? But I did a little looking into this, and I discovered something, and I know, but you got to hear me out on this, because I'm talking about the Democrats, and I'm talking about Auschwitz, you know, the Nazi death camp, and I've got a perfectly valid comparison that I want to make there, because the Democrats, they love to call everybody all kinds of names, and that goes with the names they call people usually apply more accurately to themselves, as is very often the case when people go around accusing other people of things. But we've got that going on, and that goes with the story that we've got today, because in Washington D.C. where I live, there is a choice for us on a ballot initiative on the that will be on the ballot come Election Day in November, and it will be whether we want to ban foie gras, a delicacy for eating at restaurants and stuff. And foie gras, it's goose liver. It's the liver of a goose. And Democrats are very upset that you would take the liver of a goose, you'd fatten up the goose, and, you know, to make the liver fattier and more tasty, and then you the goose. Now they complain about that while they're eating a chicken leg, and they say, well, you can't, sure, but you can't do that to a goose. You can't take the... And they want to ban. It's a ballot initiative. I'm going to vote to not ban foie gras, but I find the irony of applauding expanded abortion access on the one hand, and then banning foie gras, goose liver, on the other hand, because you care so deeply about geese, but not about the flyover every day in formation. Not about people. So that's the thing about the left. It's the you could say love animals, hate people, but I don't think they actually love animals either. They just like to be disagreeable, and they're crazy. And speaking of communists, there's all kinds of crazy commie stuff going on. An American former Marine was released by Putin's Russia. He's been in jail there for 4 years for nothing. And apparently there are 8 or 10 other Americans being held right now by Putin in Russia for nothing at all. And it's because he's a commie, right? He's a commie. And the commies, there's a story now that Russians are helping China with military capabilities, anti-U.S. Navy capabilities, so that they can attack Taiwan and take over. The Chinese communists can invade Taiwan and take over. And the Russians are helping the Chinese communists because Putin's a commie, and therefore Russia is run by a commie and commies, plural, and a former KGB colonel and all that stuff. And he's helping Xi Jinping, Ricochet Rabbit, and the to, you know, because they like killing people. And at the same time, the other commies in the neighborhood over there, the North Koreans, they've got thousands and thousands of troops in Russia that are fighting with Russia for no particular reason to rain death down with missiles and rockets on Ukraine, because commies just like killing. That's you got Putin and Russia, commie. You got Xi Jinping and China, commie. You got Kim Jong-un in North Korea, commie. And they're all just killing and looking to kill people. And they're not liberating people. They're not freeing people from tyranny. They bring tyranny. So I just got a few things that I want to share with you today. And we are at 888-630-9625.
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right, so we've got all that going on. We had elections yesterday, a number of states across the country, primary elections, and the Democrat Party is thoroughly insane. Not really an American party at all anymore. Potentially problematic. And then this abortion story I want to get to there. You know, they always say, well, nobody says abortion up to birth. Now there are, 10 states plus the district that have abortion up until the moment of birth, because Democrats love the organ heart.

0: harvests. And, you know, the organs get larger as you go along during the pregnancy. All right, let's go to the telephones, Michael. Let's go to Dan calling from the great free state of Florida. Daniel, you're on the Chris Plant Show.
1: Oh, thank you very much for having me.
0: Yeah, man. You betcha.
1: I'm 79.
0: Uh-huh.
1: And I've watched this country change radically.
0: Uh-huh.
1: And I really think, I think we're past the point of no return. When Obama was president, I started writing a bunch of essays, and I was going to publish it in the book, but the cost was prohibitive, so I just stuck them on the internet. But I think the red states and the blue states are too incompatible to stay together. I really do. I just don't see any future staying with the blue states. If we separated, the blue states and counties would collapse. They require us for their food, their sanity, actually.
0: Yeah.
1: Like I say, I put the whole thing, it's a book length. I was going to call the book Dialectic Matrix for the Third Age of Mankind.
0: Well, and you think that we're no longer compatible. I mean, look, it's we're debating whether the Islamic culture respects Western civilization enough to assimilate and become a part of. I've got a detail coming up for you, as a matter of fact, Dan.
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0: Yes. Yeah, a lot of crazy going on. The Democrat Party, everything they do is detrimental to the United States of America. That's the way they like it. That's who they are. Now, I was just talking to Dan in Florida, and he's talking about how the Democrats and Republicans are no longer compatible enough to live in the same neighborhoods and the same states, and the priorities and beliefs and values seem to have diverged to the point where maybe we should have, I don't like the red state, blue state thing, but Republican states and liberal states, left-wing states and sane states, and as Dan said, watch them all go bankrupt and go crazy. We'd have to fence them off, though, because of all the crime and the madness. And Dan, there was something I got yesterday from The Economist, Steve Moore. Still with Stephen Moore. Stephen Moore, economist extraordinary. You see him all over the place. See him on Fox News and elsewhere. He's all over the internet and so on. And he went to the same high school I went to. Went to the same high school. And we didn't know each other in high school, but same high school. And Stephen Moore put together an easy to read item yesterday, and it's pretty great. Here it is: the cost of raising a child in U.S. cities. It's remarkable. He says, blue cities affordability crisis, right? And then Stephen Moore points out 24 of America's 25 most expensive cities, you'll never guess, are run by Democrats. You look at the 25 most expensive cities in the United States of America. 24 of them are run by Democrats. And Stephen Moore says, maybe we shouldn't take affordability advice from the people running the least affordable cities in America. What a crazy idea. Isn't that nutty? And he's got a nice color graphic and good stuff. Takes into account housing and food and transportation, health care, child care and essentials. And he finds that 24 out of 25 of the most expensive cities, that is, you could say, the least affordable cities, they're run by Democrats. Isn't that shocking? That's not shocking at all, of course. It's perfectly predictable, and it's exactly what you'd expect. Mm-mm-mm. Yes, sir. Just remarkable stuff. The Democrats, and then they yell about affordability, and they scream at people and get in your face, and they're crazy. You see, they're crazy people. Absolutely nuts. Oh, and I haven't mentioned that today is also Mailbag Day. It's Mailbag Day. And Michael tells me that one of our questions in the mailbag today from the great talk show host and friend of mine, Mancow, sent in a question for the Mailbag Day, and that's fun. Just a hoot, I am telling you. Mm-mm-mm-mm-mm. And that's nuts. Also, there was a story going around yesterday, but it turns out it's not the newest story in the world. I just mentioned when I was talking to Dan, whether red states and blue states, the left should be red states because they're commies, and every country in the world recognizes the commie color to be red and not blue. But the left in the United States, they pulled a dirty trick because they control the media, and they said, oh, yeah, we're going to label the Republican Party as red, and we, the communists, are going to take blue in the United States of America, and only in the United States of America. Every country in the world identifies the left as red except the United States of America. How did that happen? Well, that happened by way of corrupt so-called liberals who are really lefties, who were news people, who sat in a room a number of years ago now and said, let's stop switching back and forth every 4 years, which the media used to do and politics used to do. And, in 1980, the Republicans would be blue, and then 1984, the Democrats would be blue. And we'd do that every 4 years, presidential election years. We'd swap back and forth. And then not too long ago, it was Tim Russert, the late Tim Russert from NBC News, and a gang of people at NBC and other Democrats in Washington who said, let's stop switching back and forth every 4 years. That's too confusing. Let's just label Republicans as red And then they chuckled and said, and we, the Democrats, will take blue, and then we'll never change. We'll never swap back and forth. And I got to say, if I were Republican Speaker of the House, I'd raise hell about this, and I'd stop calling the Democrats blue, and I'd stop calling Republicans red. I'd start calling the left red, as is the way that God intended and the way that every other country does it. But there was a story going on. I was talking to Dan, and I saw a lot of people talking about, whether Muslims coming from the Islamic world, Democrats are running for office, all like Abdul, El-Sayed, and beyond. You got Mamdani in New York. Are Muslims, if their adherence to Islam, are they well-suited to assimilating into U.S. culture? Or are they just here to destroy it and tear it down? And that's a legitimate question. And then there's a story that was flying around yesterday. It turns out it was actually a three-year-old story. Hamtramck, Michigan, where they're having interesting political things going on in Michigan. Hamtramck, Michigan, a Muslim-majority city in Michigan, in the United States of America. Hamtramck City Council voted several years ago now to allow animal sacrifices for religious purposes in your backyard, in your house, animal sacrifices, because you got to sacrifice some animals. It's life is that way sometimes. So after, in 2023, after months of debate, the city council voted to allow the practice of animal sacrifice for religious purposes in Hamtramck, Michigan. And not a news story, no big deal. The decision ultimately came down to more than a 30-year-old Supreme Court ruling that says that cities cannot infringe on religious freedom under the First Amendment. So here it is, using the First Amendment again. Hey, First Amendment things that I can chop off the heads of lambs and goats in my backyard. I hear them scream. I can still hear them screaming, Clarice. Isn't that amazing? The act of animal sacrifice, often practiced among Muslims during Eid. Eid, well, you want your meat to be fresh. There's no doubt about that. Our city is dirty enough. We don't want to make it more dirty, a Hamtramck resident said during a city hall meeting. Crazy stuff. That's it's dirty enough. Really ridiculous, catastrophic resolution, another resident said. If it's not passed, then we are ready to take it to the courts for religious rights because it's a constitution. There it is. It is a constitution. That's they meant probably to say it's constitutional or protected by the Constitution, but didn't. There was a crowd outside of the city council chambers of people watching the decision and filling out cards to speak. Sure. It's not safe or sane or humane because basement kitchens and backyards are not suitable places for live animal slaughter. Oh, come on. Let's not get carried away. That's just lamb sacrifice and all that good stuff. But that's if you're not culturally open to this sort of thing, then you might be Islamophobic. You might have an irrational fear of Islam if you don't want to hear the lamb screaming in the backyard next door. So we've got that, and it's pretty crazy. I've got to say, and that's the Democrats. They're so open-minded that their brains fell out long ago, and our culture is very much under assault. But I wouldn't necessarily blame the Muslim people of Hamtramck. I'd blame the Democrat Party. I'd say the Democrat Party is really behind everything that's happening there. Isn't that amazing? Yes, it is. Mm-mm-mm. Yes, sir. Now, I talked about this, and I got this crazy thing that I came up with that I didn't come up with it. I noticed it. I realized it. And I wanted to share it with you because I think people should be aware of this. And it's pretty crazy. Now, again, the governor of Massachusetts is a woman, and she's an LGBTQ woman. She's on the LGBTQ scale. And it's on a scale, right? It's like autism. And the Massachusetts governor, she's a lesbian, right? And married, signed a bill, abortion up to the moment of birth, right? And Here's another good one. She says she's a Catholic. She said Democrats sometimes say that. They don't actually mean it. Just amazing. And she had a crowd of women around her cheering and clapping about harvesting the organs of babies because the Democrats, they really don't like life. They're not on the side of humanity, anything like that. But the stories are quite remarkable out of Massachusetts. They just love abortion so much. So here's the headline from Fox News. Massachusetts allows abortions up until birth under a new law. And it's Governor Healey. Governor Healey is the person, and she put it out there. Yeah, that's a good point. Where's PETA in all this? Where was PETA on the animal sacrifice in the backyard thing? Shouldn't the people eating tasty animals, shouldn't they be involved in this? But let me get back to the abortion thing, because, you know, they're against foie gras. They're going to ballot initiative in Washington, D.C. come November to ban goose liver in restaurants and in stores, so you can't eat goose liver because that's too cruel. But they want to extend abortion until the moment of birth because that's not cruel. That's choice. That's woman's choice, right? So Democrat Governor Maura Healey signed sweeping Massachusetts bill allowing abortions up to birth. Massachusetts becomes the 10th state to remove gestational age limits. That is, there's no point, no 32 weeks or anything like that. But just right up to the moment of birth, you know, you might change your mind. So Democratic Governor Maura Healey on the LGBTQ spectrum was met with applause and smiles as she signed away Massachusetts gestational limits on abortion. Here they are clapping, the women. Yay, we need more. Give us more. There are, you know, a dozen and a half women maybe in the governor's office, and they're clapping. Yay, it's right up until the moment of making the deep blue state the 10th to permit the procedure up until the moment of birth. That includes Washington, D.C. Under the Prioritizing Patient Access to Care Act. See, healthcare workers, they're healthcare, they call them healthcare workers. Not very good healthcare workers. It's, saying Governor Andrew Cuomo in New York was a healthcare worker for elderly people during the Wuhan, killing them all. Under the Prioritizing Patient Access to Care Act, healthcare workers will have greater discretion in determining whether to perform an abortion later in pregnancy without facing legal penalties under the state's previous restrictions. They had previous restrictions of 30-something weeks, I think. Healey, the governor, said the law is intended to ensure families facing medical complications late in pregnancy, already covered, by the way, can abort their babies in Massachusetts rather than having to travel out of state. That would be very inconvenient. Such a huge state, you know, it's Massachusetts. Oh, wait, it's not really. Those complications can include maternal health complications and fatal diagnoses. Yeah, well, those are exceptional circumstances. During the bill's signing, Healey pledged to keep abortion safe, legal, and accessible in Massachusetts as long as she remains governor. It was already that was already covered, but not up until the moment of birth because that's considered to be completely crazy. Now here's the thing. They're very proud of that, and they like that very much. But I talked to you actually not too long ago about the abortion people, you know, when Roe v. Wade was overturned by the Supreme Court. The Democrats were angry, and they were going crazy, as usual, because they said, oh, nobody will be able to get an abortion. And they sent somebody to kill Supreme Court justices with a gun in Washington, D.C. And so I went and I found this from now March 24th of 2026. Here's NPR, National Panhandler Radio. WAMU in Washington. Despite state bans and restrictions, the number of abortions in the U.S. holds steady. It actually increased after Roe v. Wade was overturned. Since the reversal of Roe v. Wade in 2022, anti-abortion rights advocates, that is pro-life people, have continuously pursued laws in court cases to make access to abortion more difficult. But get a load of this. They then announced, NPR, very excited. A report published Tuesday finds the efforts haven't worked in one basic way. The number of abortions in the country hasn't budged. It actually increased, and here they are. There were an estimated 1,126,000 abortions provided by clinicians in the U.S. in 2025. That's last year. All right, now get a load of this, because the number struck me. So 1.126 million, just call it, we'll round it to 1.1 million, 1.1 million. And I said, wait a minute, that number sounds kind of familiar. So I went and I found history.com. I went to history.com, and the headline is, Horrors of Auschwitz, colon, they lived their colons. The numbers behind World War II's deadliest concentration camp. And I went into this history.com story on Auschwitz, and it turns out over the 5 years of World War II, 1940 to 1945, you know how many people died at Auschwitz? I chuckled a little there. 1.1 million people were killed at Auschwitz over the 5 years of World War II. 1940 to 1940, the years that Auschwitz was up and running in Poland by the Socialist Workers' Party of Adolf Hitler. And 1.1 million people, about 80% of the people that were sent to Auschwitz were murdered at the complex. 1.1 million. And that's like, okay, that's 1940 to 1945, that's 5 years. We did that last year, just with babies alone in the United States, and Democrats applaud it. That's at Auschwitz every year. Auschwitz in the womb every single year. Took the Nazis 5 years to kill 1.1 million people at Auschwitz. The Democrats, they harvested the organs of 1.1 million babies just in the United States. That's kind of the symmetry there was striking to me. 1.1 million abortions, and the Democrats are like, we need more. We need more of these. We need to expand this. We need to pay for more. We need to right up to after the moment of birth. I got some audio on that, too. After the moment of birth. We're at 888-630-9625.
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0: So the I think the pro-life movement and pro-life, if we have any on Capitol Hill, representatives on Capitol Hill, need to speak up. Hey, it's Auschwitz every year in the United States. Isn't that great? And it gets better. There's the news media, they go out every now and then and they interview people and ask about abortion. And this is a fun one, interviewing people on the street. Interviewed a woman, and this is a little while ago, but interviewing a woman on the street about abortion. Should you be able to abort your baby after your baby's born? Listen to this.
14: Do you believe in abortion after birth? Would you support that?
15: I believe in whatever the woman wants to choose to do, that's her choice.
14: At any point of the child's life?
15: At any point of the lady's life, that's her choice.
14: To kill another person's body?
15: It's going to always be her choice.
14: Even after the baby's born?
15: It's always her choice.
14: So if they're 2 years old?
15: It's always her choice.
14: I can kill my 2-year-old.
15: It's a woman's right to choose.
0: That's right.
14: To kill their child at any point.
15: It's a woman's right to choose.
0: That's she's steadfast in that, I believe. California, they found a man and asked him about, this is Turning Point USA doing the street interview, Savannah Hernandez, who's just wonderful.
16: So I prefer that most women make their decisions at 8 weeks, but I'm also in support of 10 months out of the womb.
17: So you think babies should be aborted 10 months after they're born?
16: If the mother wants to, yes.
0: That's infanticide. That's murder. That's extraordinary. Isn't that great? Now, and Savannah Hernandez, Turning Point USA, just great. Channel 4 in Washington, D.C., they've got a big story. They did a story on interviewing people on the street, how you've got to ban foie gras, goose liver, because it's too cruel. It's too awful. They can't imagine fattening up a goose so that the liver is more delicious and tasty than ever. And it is when grilled properly. It's just, it can be delicious and wonderful. I get that every now and then. Not too frequently myself. But they Yeah, yeah, and they give names to their geese because they love them.
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12: From ABC News, I'm Michelle Franzen. President Trump, in a social media post, announcing that Caroline Leavitt will leave her role as White House press secretary at the end of this month. Leavitt is the youngest person to serve as press secretary, and she and her husband just welcomed their second child over the summer. Results from yesterday's primary races across six states still being tallied. In South Carolina, the vote too close. In the GOP Senate race, ABC's Jay O'Brien says there's now a runoff.
19: Darlene Graham, the sister of the late Senator Lindsey Graham, failed to win more than 50% of the vote in the Republican primary to replace her brother on the November ballot, despite the complete and total support of the president.
20: I've been accused of not being a politician. Guilty as charged.
19: ABC News now projecting Graham will advance to a runoff against Republican Congressman Ralph Norman.
12: In Wisconsin, moderate Democrat David Crowley edging out progressive candidate Francesca Hong in the governor's race. Search and rescue efforts continuing in Colombia following the major earthquake Monday. International aid arriving. At least 240 deaths are confirmed. ABC's Faith Abube is in the town of Cali.
21: Emergency crews working around the clock in a race against time to find survivors. A woman pulled from the rubble after being trapped for 36 hours under a collapsed building. People here clinging onto these moments of hope as officials say thousands of people are still missing, including 239 believed to be trapped beneath the rubble in hard-hit Cali.
12: Following torrential rain over the past 2 days in the Midwest, communities in Ohio and Indiana under flash flood alerts. In Gary, Indiana, Mayor Eddie Melton says crews are working as fast as they can to restore power.
22: Trees uprooted, roadways blocked, significant power outages, but public safety been working around the clock, just like many other communities throughout Northwest Indiana.
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12: Attorney General Todd Blanche holding his first news conference today after being sworn in. Blanche insisting that plans to create a so-called anti-weaponization fund has dead, that the fund was initially created to offer compensation for those who felt they were targeted by the Biden administration's Justice Department.
25: I have testified under oath that it's dead. I have testified in front of the House where I wasn't under oath, where I said it was dead. I have answered questions after my hearing where I said that it was dead. I have rescinded the order that that set up the weaponization fund, which means that it does not exist.
12: Critics say those who were prosecuted for the January 6th attack on the Capitol would also have been eligible. A major university is making big changes to its grading protocol for some incoming freshmen. ABC's Hannah Batah has more.
26: Beginning next fall, instead of getting an A, B, C, or D, some first semester freshmen at the University of Michigan will get only a pass or no credit, and neither designation will count toward their GPA. The university says this will allow students to explore a subject that may not come easily to them, or take a course in a new field without the fear that a low grade may have long-term consequences. The school says the goal is to help students start strong and curb the mental health crisis unfolding among college-aged individuals.
12: The pilot program applies to students enrolled in the College of Literature, Science, and the Arts. I'm Michelle Franzen, ABC News.
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0: July was the hottest month in the U.S. since they began keeping records in 1895. Yep, July was so hot, Trump spent the entire month hiding in an ice cream truck.
1: Trump, it's hot out. It's a Trump joke. They're so funny. Mental illness can be funny as long as you're willing to mock the mentally ill, which I certainly am. There's no doubt about that. If you can't mock the mentally ill, really, who's left at this point? The entire Democrat Party would be off the table if you couldn't mock the mentally ill. And speaking of mentally ill Democrats, you know, they attack ICE agents in Minnesota, try to run them over with their cars. They get shot in the face and killed, and then they're the hero of the story. They bring their pistols and extra magazines to go fight the police in the streets, and then they get shot and killed. And the Democrats think the guy with the gun who showed up to fight the police is the hero. That they want to defund the police, and apparently more. Pretty remarkable stuff. The Democrats want to defund ICE and want to defund the police, and the Democratic Socialist America, they want to do away with police altogether and with prisons. They won't have prisons. They want to live in Mad Max Beyond Thunderdome. Everybody have to have a gun in your hand at all times because the Democrats, they love crime. And when you love crime, you got to love criminals, too. Remarkable things. Here's a great one. I love this. Just in. Here's the headline, and it's from Polymarket. Great. ICE. There is a report now that ICE will be equipping their agents with gloves that can deliver electric shocks to people resisting officers and resisting arrest and so on. So I think that's a step saver, isn't it? You got the gloves on, and you can just grab the Democrats and give them like a stun gun, a taser thing, but built into your gloves. I may get these for walking around D.C. Can anybody see, are these available on the Internet? Because these could be real handy. You can own a stun gun in Washington, D.C., but you can't own a taser. That makes sense, doesn't it? It makes perfect sense. Mm-mm-mm. Yes, sir. Isn't that wonderful? And here's CNN, the cable news network. It used to be a news organization some many years ago. The headline from them is ICE plans to spend up to $20 million, seems reasonable, on electric shock gloves for agents. You know, this is going to really upset Democrats because they don't want anybody arrested. They want all criminals loose, especially illegal aliens and the people that advocate for illegal aliens. You know, criminals, the Democrat Party, they're the party of criminals. Immigration and Customs Enforcement agents and officers may soon be equipped with gloves that deliver electrical shocks. Brilliant. Which the manufacturer says are intended to de-escalate encounters with individuals. That ought to do it. ICE is planning to spend between an estimated $10 million and $20 million to purchase the devices known as CTG5 Glove. But Glove is an acronym. It's G period L period O period V period E period. And so it's like that, which stands for Generated Low Output Voltage Emitter. Why low output? I think really the higher the output, the more effective these gloves would be. According to a notice published Monday by the Department of Homeland Security, the devices would be delivered by March 31st of 2027. Can we accelerate that timeline a little bit? According to the contract, which was reviewed on DHS's portal, for forecasting contract opportunities, it's unclear how many DHS intended to purchase the cost per glove. They want it at CNN. They want to know the cost per glove. That's good stuff. How about per organ harvest? Because they got that cost per glove and when the officers would begin using them. I think as soon as they get them would be the correct answer to that. The notice comes as agencies enforce immigration arrests. This is great stuff. Enforcing immigration arrests face scrutiny, a lot of scrutiny from criminals, over what critics call aggressive critics. Their critics remain critical. That's always the case in the media, isn't it? We contacted critics who remain critical. scrutiny over what critics call aggressive and dangerous tactics. How about crashing your car, accelerating your car into federal agents? Is that an aggressive and dangerous tactic? How about bringing a semi-automatic pistol and an extra magazine of ammo to protest when you're going to fight the police for the third time in 2 weeks, like the heroes of the Democrat Party, like Alex Pretty, right? Isn't that great? So, and amid pressure from the Trump administration to make around 2,000 arrests per day, The Democrats are very upset about this. The DHS portal referred to the devices as a conductive distraction and de-escalation device, which will be issued to Homeland Security investigators. It should be investigators, says investigations, HSI, and enforcement removal operations. That's HSI and ERO. You got to have ERO. And isn't that good? The Department of Homeland Security and the Device Manufacturer Compliant Technologies, LLC, going to have to go to their website, I got to tell you, did not immediately respond to CNN and their request for comment. They should never respond because you're CNN. Nobody should ever call you back with a comment that you're requesting because you're just there to stab them in the front. You know, they're to stab you in the back. But if you call them and start responding, then they'll stab you in the front. DHS told the Associated Press, which was first to report the story, that it was working on a response to its inquiry but had no immediate statement. That's very frustrating to the news media. Jeff Nicklaus, the founder and CEO of Compliant Technologies, I like this guy, I want to hang out with this guy, told the Associated Press by email, so he responded, that the company was unable to comment. Good, that's a good comment. That's the comment that you should have. So that's fine. Now, CNN, representing the Democrat Party, they're very angry, very angry. They're like Marvin the Martian, very, very angry about everything. But, $20 million? Oh, please. You people kidding me? You're so ridiculous. I've got to tell you. Completely ridiculous people. I'm sorry. I started singing again, didn't I? Isn't that amazing? Yes, it is. And today is mailbag day. It's mailbag day. I have the mailbag questions in front of me. I just got them a short time ago. Now, let's get it, because yesterday, big political day. We had primary races, political races, in the United States of America. And in Wisconsin, the race for governor was a Democrat primary. And Francesca Hong, the North Korean socialist, who is a Democrat in good standing. They're the Communist Party, really. And David Crowley, another Democrat who's a Milwaukee Democrat politician. They were in the big race. And Francesca Hong, was supposed to just mop the floor with David Crowley and everybody else because don't you know who she is? And it didn't work out that way, interestingly enough, surprising or not. But it was the test of big socialism movement in the Democrat Party. Francesca Hong, the Democratic Socialists of America, socialism test for the Democrat Party. And they counted and counted, and Francesca Hong pulled ahead by 4 points at one point when they were counting ballots. And then the Democrat establishment came in, and suddenly David Crowley, the Democrat establishment figure, and they claim that Francesca Hong is not the Democrat establishment figure, even though she's the Bolshevik, the Soviet, the North Korean, and the Democrats are the Communist Party today. But the race is quite a tight one, with 98% of the vote counted. They had 39.8% for David Crowley, 39.4% for Francesca Hong. Isn't that surprise, surprise? It was supposed to be a runaway for Francesca Hong of 10 points to 20 points, according to the polls. But, you know, let's go to a bit of audio, Michael Piercy. Let's go to soundbite number one, why don't we? Start at the beginning today, just to mix things up. But Joe and Mika, they're just these ridiculous clowns. God, they're ridiculous people. And they had what's his name, Chris Matthews on today. Looked like they pulled him out of a cardboard box in a bus stop where he was sleeping, dragged him in there with his hair all messed up and his face was a mess. And he's making no sense, as always. They paid him millions of dollars to go on MSDNC for years and make no sense. But here's Joe and Mika talking about Francesca Hong versus David Crowley for the governor's race in, of all places, Wisconsin.
2: Well, Joe, it turns out Wisconsin Democrats like Thanksgiving.
3: Well, she said she was for Thanksgiving after all by the end. But, yeah, no doubt this is a big shock
1: flip-flopped
3: for
1: on that.
3: Democrats. For most observers inside the state of Wisconsin, for
1: most
3: people who've been following this race closely.
1: Yeah, then following this race closely. Well, as she said, she wanted to cancel Thanksgiving, and it should have been canceled in 1621, she said. But she, what did he say? Clarified, she flip-flopped is what she, and she was lying, and she came out because she was made aware by lots of political consultants that it was one of the most ridiculous things anyone has ever said while running for elected office. And so she said, yeah, my favorite holiday is Thanksgiving. That doesn't mean she likes it. She hates all the other holidays more, is all. And she cooked Thanksgiving dinner once. And so when you're a lunatic socialist, then the clowns on MS-13 DNC will come in and say, oh, she clarified that. Now she's in favor of it.
3: Well, she said she was for Thanksgiving after all by the end.
1: After all, by the end, she said she was in favor of Thanksgiving because it was such a ridiculous thing to have to defend that even they had to pull it back. And Joe Yarbrough, just amazing. What a clown this morning on MS-13, the Democratic Socialists.
3: You know, we talk an awful lot about these DSA candidates and their backgrounds. Yeah. Just generally, DSA candidates are a lot of DSA members and people who become national figures actually are not working class Americans. They come from, a lot of them come from good families, privileged families. When I say good families, I mean connected families.
1: A good families, connected families.
3: So, and there's a huge disconnect,
1: Valley Girl,
3: a huge disconnect between working Americans, middle class Americans, and a lot of these Democratic Socialists.
1: And it doesn't clarify anything. It's true these people running as socialists come from wealthy families. And when he connected, he says connected. What a bushy bourgeois, bushy bond surfing over here. This guy come from good families. I mean wealthy family. I mean connected. He means Democrat Party connected families. And they go to the best private schools and prep schools and Ivy League institutions. And then they come out as communists because they're indoctrinated and brainwashed by the left. And you spend $60,000 a year sending your kid to a private school, which is not uncommon in Washington, D.C. And they come out as Bolsheviks hating their parents, because the Democrats have sunk their teeth into them. But that's joke Yarbrough. Just amazing. These people come from good family. I mean, connected family. These socialists, and they're not working class people. Of course not. They're white, rich, suburban, private school, Ivy League, candy butts whose daddies put them through this ridiculous educational regimen, and they come out as Bolsheviks. Nothing absurd about any of that, right? Isn't that amazing?
3: A lot of them come from good families, privileged families. When I say good families, I mean connected families.
1: That's what I mean. I mean connected family. And he means connected to the Democrat Party and to Harvard. Isn't that amazing? On MS-13 last night, they've got a lunatic that goes on there. He looks like a cartoon character, doesn't he, with a big kind of cartoon hair. He's got cartoon hair. And his name is Eugene Daniels. And they were taking the temperature, and they're very upset that Francesca Hong was losing.
4: Part of it is, I think it's more about us in the media that cover these things.
1: No.
4: Is we chase often what is the juiciest story that we can tell? What's the clearest story that we can tell about this election? What's the clearest story we can tell
1: clearest.
4: About this primary?
1: Not
4: instead
1: clearest.
4: Of sometimes just like letting the voters tell us what it is.
1: What? I can't believe that. You decide instead of the voters. Eugene Daniels, he's it must be his first day at work. He's never noticed what goes on in the media before.
4: Some people weren't interested in Francesca Hong to vote for. Just
1: really?
4: Because someone goes to a rally does not mean they're going to vote for that person on Tuesday, right? It doesn't mean that they are going to actually think that person can be electable. And so we have to do a better job as, well, I think we do great here in MS, but like the larger media ecosystem in making sure that when we're telling the stories, we're telling all the stories. Well, the exciting part of Francesca Hong is that, oh, out of nowhere, but then maybe that's not the story of tonight.
1: Really? Gosh, you're not as slow as your hair would suggest. That's pretty remarkable, isn't it? Yeah. Maybe they're not interested in voting for... No, the media played her up, and he doesn't realize what he just said there. He said she's a fabrication of the left-wing media that made her up, and she had nothing going for her. But she's still got, within this... She was this close to winning the Democrat primary. And now, even though it's 0.4 of one percentage point apart, there is no runoff, there is no recount, because don't you know who you're talking to? The Democrat Party. And if she does lose and walk away, she'll be back. She might run for governor of Georgia next.
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0: All right, we are back. Yeah, see the illegal alien Venezuelan that murdered the retired man in California the other day? Sanctuary Democrats, they... You know, Democrats, they come with a body count. They're not the good guys. And they want to defund the police. They said defund the police. That's a clever idea. All right, Michael, let's go back to the telephones. Let's go to Murty, calling from Kentucky. Murty, you're on the Chris Plant Show.
1: Hey, Chris, I love your courage and common sense commentary on the world. It's all common sense. But here's the partial solution to defund the police. Mm-hmm. Take a poll. All the politicians, all the news people, all the red hair, green hairs, whatever, all the residents, and say, do you want to defund the police? And if they say yes, then they get on a list. And the police have that list. And they dox them, and they have criminal monthly handout paper so all the criminals know who's wants to defund. And then the police will not respond to any of their calls for police protection. And ICE, to put ICE in there too, if they want to defund ICE, then ICE is not going to help them in any way when it comes to needing protection.

0: protection from illegals who might want to kill them. And then maybe they'll change their minds, or they won't admit that they want to defund the police and get them on camera, some of them, these politicians. I mean, that would help, maybe.
1: Well, I got to say that, you know, if you're a defund the police politician or a defund the police Democrat voter, you really don't deserve police protection. And it would be nice for the, you know, the police when a 911 call goes out to 142 Cedric Drive. The police call it up and say, oh, never mind, we don't respond to Cedric Drive.
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0: All right. Now, I was just talking to Marty, and I mentioned the illegal alien in California from Venezuela that the Democrats brought into the country, and then he's arrested again and again, and the Democrats let him go again and again until he murders a man who just retired. And here's the story. The New York Post has the story. The Washington Post and the New York Times do not, because they don't care about human life. They don't care that we have as many abortions every year in the United States as there were people killed at Auschwitz during the entirety of World War II. But pay no attention to that. Here's the headline. Stabbing suspect accused of butchering retiree outside his Bay Area home, unmasked as illegal migrant. I'd say illegal alien, but I prefer alien over migrant. Here is the stabbing suspect arrested for allegedly butchering an elderly man to death outside his Bay Area home a day after being released from jail has been identified as an illegal migrant from Venezuela. Marcos Iriarte Valdez, 36 years old, whose full legal name was identified by federal authorities as Marcos Eduardo Iriarte Valdezupra, a criminal alien who also holds citizenship in Spain. He's a traveling man. He's a real man of the world here. Is accused of fatally stabbing Todd Stewart, 68 years old, on the front lawn of the retiree's Martinez, California home last week, with surveillance footage capturing the horrifying attack. And here's a still photo of it. And it appears that the psycho killer illegal alien that was just released from jail is wearing a helmet and body armor and black gloves, long sleeve shirt and long sleeve pants. And the Democrats might mistake him for an ICE agent. But on Tuesday, the Department of Homeland Security revealed that Iriarte Valdez is a Venezuelan illegal alien who committed the alleged crime in Sanctuary, California. Governor Gavin Newsom must not release this murderer from jail and turn him over to us so we can remove him from our nation. Well, now you got to put him in jail for 50 years because he just butchered a man who had just retired. So you can't just kick him out because he'll walk back in and kill somebody else. This is the Democrat Party's America. Make no mistake. Your grandmother is next. Sanctuary politicians must stop putting politics above public safety, DHS told the California Post. That's the California version of the New York Post. This type of insanity leads to more crimes and more innocent victims. As I've been saying for a long time now, more Democrats, more murder. More Democrats, more crime. More Democrats, more illegal alien gang members. Because sanctuary cities refuse to work with ICE law enforcement, criminal illegal aliens are released from jails into American communities to perpetuate more crimes. Now, this is your Democrat Party, honestly, the Democrat Party America. Now, listen to this, because I just said the guy was released from jail the day earlier. Iriarte Valdez, who's been in the U.S. since 2007, was already in trouble with the law, and he was on pretrial release for a residential burglary case when he was jailed last Tuesday for allegedly violating the terms of his home detention monitoring. But wait, a day later, a Contra Costa County Superior Court judge, who's a Democrat, released the illegal alien on his own recognizance and referred him back to home detention monitoring, which he was in court for violating. Less than 24 hours later, he murdered Mr. Stewart in his front yard, butchering him with a big knife while dressed like Commando Boy. Iriarte Valdez has been on pretrial release for residential burglaries that occurred on April 29th in Orinda, California. Just have normal names, would you? Martinez Police Chief Andrew White said the stabber apparently did not even have his home detention monitoring equipment placed on him until Friday, the day after Stewart was murdered. Iriarte Valdez, the Venezuelan illegal alien, was arrested Friday evening at his home. I like they give the address. On the 1600 block of Ashwood Drive on suspicion of murder. The following day, on Saturday, ICE officially placed an immigration detainer on Irate Valdez with the Contra Costa County Jail. But will the Democrats just let him go again? Because they're anarchists and they love death more than we love life. Honestly. Just extraordinary. Police said there is no known connection between Valdez and Stewart. Had no idea who the guy was, just murdered him. Also, apparently he was going around burgling houses again the day he was let out of jail on his own recognizance by a Democrat judge. And he had already robbed one lady, went into her garage, stole a laptop, stole food. And the Democrats say, oh, see, he was hungry. And they want to hand their daughters over to him because the Democrat Party is mentally ill. Just amazing. No known connection. Stewart had been working on a project in his garage before the attack. The eruption of violence left the neighborhood rocked. Well, you're California. Are you kidding? You opened the borders to every criminal on earth, and you applauded while it was happening. I'm still processing because I still expect to see him over the fence, neighbor Galina Pasternak told KTVU. It's nowhere as bad as his. It's nowhere as bad as his family because they lost their father. His wife lost her husband. The family were spending more time together because they were retired. They were traveling. See how that goes? And now he's been murdered by an illegal alien. And the reason for that, the explanation for that, is Democrats. Democrats are 100% responsible for this man being murdered in his front yard by an illegal alien who's dressed like a commando because they had just let him out of jail the day before. Never mind, he's an illegal alien going around committing crimes all over the place and robbing people and stuff. Just great. His criminal record includes an October 2025 arrest in Contra Costa County for DUI. Wait, a drunk illegal alien from Venezuela driving around? Whose car was it? And a hit and run causing property damage, according to county booking records. That's just a few crimes. And the burglaries and stuff. Apart from these incidents and his current murder charge, Valdez's extensive rap sheet includes three counts of burglary, receiving known stolen property, trespassing, entering a non-commercial dwelling at somebody's home, breaking in, loitering, and inflicting corporal injury on a spouse. Oh, so he's a wife-beating, drunk-driving, illegal alien. You know, the usual stuff. And what do the Democrats say? What did the judge say? Said, let him go. What's the worst that could happen? You know? Isn't that amazing? I am telling you. And that's normal in Democrat Party America. It genuinely is. Yes, sir. Oh, boy. Boy, oh, boy. You know, I mentioned that Francesca Hong lost her primary in the state of Wisconsin. I got to say, the polls, the last five polls on the Democrat primary showed that Hong was winning between, what is it, the least is 18%. She was supposed to win by 18%, according to public policy polling. Supposed to win by 20 points, and the next poll by Hong was, Francesca Hong. Just amazing. Public policy polling, 20 points. State Navigate, Hong was supposed to win by 22 points. And Marquette University said she would win by 25 points. State Navigate came back, said she would win by 29 points. 29 points. Isn't that amazing? And now Crowley is ahead by one half of one percentage point. So how do you square that? How does that make sense? Does that make sense to anybody? Just amazing stuff. Yes, sir. I am telling you. Mediaite has a story. They're so pathetic that look what the left has done to our political system. The polls are a complete joke. 18 points to 25 point lead, and she lost by one half of one percentage point. It's the old Joseph Stalin thing. It's not who votes that counts. It's who counts the votes, right? And the left-wingers at Mediaite have a story today. They just put out less than an hour ago. WTF, What the heck? What the heck is there? WTF is up with these polls. Experts flummoxed by stunning 20-point misfire in Wisconsin primary. Yeah, sure, that's it's a misfire. That's what's going on here. Critics were baffled, and they're lashing out on Wednesday at the quality of primary polling in Wisconsin after Democratic Socialist Francesca Hung lost to fellow Democrat David Crowley in the race for the governor's office. Crowley, 40 years old, defeated Hung by 3,000 votes and will take on Trump-backed Representative Tom Tiffany, a Republican member of the House of Representatives from Wisconsin, in November. Polling had consistently ranked Hung. They ranked Hong, who made headlines for past remarks about Thanksgiving and her proximity to whiteness. She's married to a white guy and has a half-white son, and she still feels ashamed or something like that. You know, shut up or we're going to turn off your electricity. Take away your car. We're going to take away. I've got a plan here. But the pollsters, they say, well above Crowley's margin of roughly 20 points, critics pointed out. Yeah, thanks. Here's my, with this proximity to whiteness thing, here's my plan. You know how we have, the Democrats have Gay Pride Month, and they just call it Pride Month, and we've got Black History Month, and we got all this stuff. I think we should have White Boycott Month, and I want to see Democrats and people that that disparage people for being white, you know, racists. I want to see them go a month without using anything that white people gave them. I mean, we could start with a day maybe, but I really want to have a month. Yeah, you got a 1 month with you don't use anything that white people have created and given you. And that starts with maybe electricity, running water upstairs. You have to go down the road with a bucket to get water. The Romans had more advanced plumbing than sub-Saharan Africa has today, but never mind that. And so no electricity, no water upstairs, got to go with a bucket, get your water. No cars, no combustion engines, certainly no airplanes. I can't fly airplanes, white guy. You know, our first airplane we flew in 1903, and then we walked men on the moon in 1969. You're welcome. And then we did that again and again, driving dune buggies and chipping golf balls and stuff. You're welcome. And cures for cancer, can't do any of that, got to stop all that stuff. Just all this white stuff, the proximity to whiteness. I think Francesca Hung should distance herself from whiteness. Oh, yeah, no telephones, certainly no cell phones, no satellite communication, no televisions, certainly no flat panel television. Just a few things that Whitey has given you. And I think that if you're upset about your proximity to whiteness, you should shut it down. Have no white people month, and that means you can't use any stuff that white people made, and that means you're going to be living in a tree eating squirrels with your bare hands and your teeth. Isn't that great? Also, isn't this great? Now, this is Nate Silver. You know, he's a left-wing pollster, and this is kind of amusing. Hong might come back, but WTF, what the heck, is up with these primary polls. Nate Silver is one of the big bean counters for the Democrat Party, right? And 538, he's got this website, and he counts votes and all that stuff. But he's saying, hey, you got a couple of votes left out there to count. I think it would be better if she did come back and win. They should just keep counting, which the Democrats have a habit of doing, until she's in front again, and then they should stop counting. Because I'd like her to be the Democrat nominee for governor in the state of Wisconsin, just to, you know, reveal what the Democrats are and what they have become. Just crazy. Nate Silver of 538, the bean counter extraordinaire, been around for a long time, says, to answer my own question, a lot of polls now are basically models. Oh, okay, they're models. Are you dating them? But primaries are very hard to model from first principles. Yeah, exactly. Whereas general elections are relatively easy, given very high participation and usually predictable demographic relationships. That's great. All right, Nate, everybody was a mile off. They were, hey, you're going to win by 25 points. The least you're going to win by is 18 points. And then you lose. All you people are fired. You're all so fired. Nobody should have ever believed anything you people were saying, and I'm going to call you you people. You people. Mm-mm-mm. Also, we got a bit of an update for you on Abdul El-Sayed, the Democrat communist jihadi who's a racist and an anti-Semite, and he hates America, and they all hate America. We got some more hate America stuff coming up, too, because the Democrats clearly hate America and everything America stands for. Democrats really, I think it was Marty who said, Democrats should have breakaway states. Breakaway states. It's time that they started breaking away and creating states. I don't know what state I want to give them, though. We're going to have to talk about that. And we have the mailbag coming up, too.
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0: We have returned. Have the mailbag coming up. It's Wednesday. It's hump day in the Clinton household, and it's mailbag day here. Great mailbag coming up. In the meantime, let's go to the telephones and talk to the great American people. Let's go to Brenda, calling from the great state of Kentucky. Brenda, you're on the Chris Plant Show.
1: Hey, Chris. Thanks for taking my call.
0: You bet.
1: I just need to tell you that I absolutely love your show. You are the best.
0: Well, thank
1: your voice is the best for radio or TV.
0: Very kind.
1: You make me laugh so much. If I don't hear you in the morning, my day is not as good as it is when I hear you.
0: Well, that's very, very nice of you to say. Thank you very kindly. I appreciate that.
1: Well, I just... And actually, I have met you in person. My husband worked at the Pentagon, and you were at CNN.
0: No
1: and
0: kidding.
1: He brought me and my daughter, who was young at the time, to meet you, and we have a picture of our daughter sitting with you.
0: No kidding. From my Pentagon days, from our deluxe office in the Pentagon.
1: Yes, yes. So my husband just loves you, too.
0: Oh, that's wonderful.
1: He knows you.
0: So, well, I won't ask you to name him just for his own security, but...
1: Exactly.
0: Because the left is so violently, criminally insane and dangerous. Well, that's very, very nice to hear. Do you remember our office? We had the most fun office in the Pentagon.
1: Well, evidently you did. My husband tells me you did, so I'm sure he was in there a lot, because he's older, but he's still a kid.
0: Well, that's me. I've always been developmentally stunted, and that's part of my charm, as I still have the brain of a 15-year-old.
1: Yeah, I think he's about there, too.
0: Sounds pretty good.
1: I love him to death. We've been
0: married
1: for 45 years.
0: Wow, no kidding.
1: Yes, yes.
0: And that's right. Now I'm really curious, but I don't want to give anything away. You got to maintain operational security. You know, as we say in the Pentagon, Brenda, practice safe OPSEC.
1: Yeah, that's true. I mean, you know, you can't be too... in this day and time, you just don't know who to trust.
0: Right. You got to be cautious and prudent because of all the crazy people out there.
1: And this thing in California about that elderly man getting stabbed just has bothered me so much. I'm just like, I pray to the Lord above that every liberal person that thinks like some of these people think would just go down, that God would just take them and move them somewhere. They could have their own state, their own country. I don't care.
0: Yeah, we should give them someplace. I don't know what state I would. Which state would we inflict these people upon? It might have to be a big state. Maybe just give them like half of Alaska, the northern half, I think, and we'll dig a moat or something like that. Brenda, very nice talk.
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3: From ABC News, I'm Michelle Franzen. In western Colombia, crews frantically digging through the rubble by hand and heavy equipment with earthquake, looking for earthquake survivors. ABC's Faith Abube is in the hard-hit city of Cali.
4: The death toll rising. At least 224 killed after that 7.4 magnitude earthquake struck Monday, toppling buildings, crippling roads, and damaging health centers in multiple cities. The president of Colombia sworn in just last Friday, saying more than 1,600 homes across the country collapsed.
3: We're learning more about the security measures taken during President Trump's trip to Turkey last month, where he snuck onto a different plane. Here's ABC's Jonathan Caro.
5: The New York Times reports that U.S. officials feared the Iranians had information on Trump's whereabouts in Turkey, and that they could target his plane with a surface-to-air missile. As President Trump was moved to another plane in a catering truck, the traveling press and most of his staff remained on the now decoy Air Force One. including Treasury Secretary Scott Bessent and Secretary of State Marco Rubio.
3: A grand jury indictment has been unsealed in the case of Nick Reiner in the alleged murders of his parents, Rob Reiner and Michelle Singer Reiner, at their California home last December. ABC's Alex Stone is in Los Angeles with more.
6: The charges in this indictment are essentially the same as what he was originally charged with, the murder of his parents. They added one special circumstance of lying in wait. He was already charged with multiple murders and using a knife as special circumstances. Essentially, what this does is allows the prosecution to bypass a preliminary hearing and go right on to the trial. Not much else changes in this, but he has now been indicted.
3: Nick Reiner scheduled to return for a pretrial hearing September 15th. Millions of people across the Northern Hemisphere treated today to a total solar eclipse. Portions of Russia, Iceland, and Greenland first, then northern Spain and Portugal. You're listening to ABC News.
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3: Health insurance premiums are slated to go up next year.
9: The cost of Obamacare plans in the marketplace have gone up 20% since Congress failed to extend subsidies that were put in place during COVID. Now, Bloomberg is reporting that U.S. employers are also bracing for the largest price hike in 15 years. The rising price of prescription drugs, hospital stays, and doctor visits are all contributing factors. As more small businesses drop coverage for their workers, some employees who can't afford what is offered have simply given up on having health insurance at all. Sherry Preston, ABC News.
3: New York City officials touting public safety efforts so far this year to bring down crime rates. New York's Attorney General Letitia James crediting new strategies for taking more than 3,000 guns off the streets.
10: Every illegal gun on our streets has the potential to shatter a family, devastate a neighborhood, and change lives forever. And that is why announcements like this matter.
3: Officials say major crime is down nearly 7% citywide. Cases of cyclosporiasis now topping 24,000, according to the most recent CDC data. There are 13,895 laboratory confirmed cases, with 740 hospitalizations reported. The latest figures come amid an outbreak now linked to now recalled iceberg lettuce supplied by Taylor Farms that has spread to at least 15 states. The CDC shows ages for those getting sick range from 1 to 98 years old. Michelle Franz and ABC.
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0: honest. Whatever it is. You know my attitude? Whatever.
1: Ah, yes. President Trump being asked about the Iranians plotting to assassinate him again, planning on shooting down Air Force One with the president aboard. And he said, yeah, whatever. I don't worry about anything. You know, they've been shooting at me for so long, trying to assassinate me. He just kind of shrugs and says, well, what will be, will be. Que sera, sera. The president on the tarmac. I believe that was at Andrews Air Force Base coming home last night. And for him, it's kind of a shrug, a bit of a shrug. Yeah, whatever. What does he care? He's president of the United States, two-term. He's an extraordinary life story, just an amazing life story. And the left is a murderous, bloodthirsty gang of killers. They have been for 100 years, and now they sell it like it's, muffins on Sunday morning. Free muffins on Sunday morning. Aren't they amazing? Yes, they are. I got a little bit more of President Trump coming up, too. And the Democrats, have you heard this? This woman, an LGBTQ woman, in her car with her LGBTQ companion woman, talking about wacky stuff, sending the kids off to camp. They got the kids and the kids going off to camp. And it turns out that LGBTQ isn't just an abbreviation anymore. Now it's also an acronym. I'll explain the difference if you don't know coming up, because that's kind of fun stuff. Whack-a-doodle-doo. But now it is mailbag time, because it's Wednesday here on the Chris Plant Show. In the Clinton household, whichever multi-million-dollar house they're in, Hillary has to get out of the house by 9 a.m. because Bill's got some stuff going on hump day. Hillary has to leave. Who knows where she goes? But we probably don't want to know. Where is Humma Wiener anyway? Humma Wiener's hanging out with Billionaire Boy, right? With Alex Soros. Isn't that right, Michael? Am I remembering that correctly? Humma Wiener and Alex Soros. Billionaires, private airplanes, private islands. They're probably at Epstein Island right now. Who knows? Amazing stuff. But let's get to the mailbag. What do we have here? 5 queries. Which are very much like questions, but more fun than your average questions, because they're queries. Let's go to number one, and I laughed out loud when I saw this morning. This is from the great disc jockey, radio personality Mancow, who's a friend of mine. We met when I started doing radio here in Washington, and Mancow doing radio in Chicago on WLS, and he lives there in Chicago. And when I go back to Chicago, often Mancow and I visit with one another, and we have a lot of laughs and we have fun. Mancow, he got famous many, many years ago doing radio in San Francisco. And when he started there, he took a flatbed truck out into the middle of the Golden Gate Bridge with a barber chair on the back of the flatbed truck. And he got out and went just to shut down the Golden Gate Bridge, morning rush hour, went out and got in the back of the flatbed truck and gave a guy a haircut on the back of the flatbed truck. And it's like, all right, San Francisco, Mancow is here. And I got to tell you, hanging out with Mancow is fun. He's, when he's on vacation, we text and share pictures, and he's a fun guy. I like Mancow a lot. And Mancow asks, do you have to buy pants with a bigger inseam? Do you have to buy pants with a bigger inseam? And I'm going to have to interpret that. I'm going to have to assume that I understand what Mancow is referring to here. And let me just say that I buy standard off-the-rack pants, although I've had some tailored, I'll admit. But I buy standard off-the-rack pants. They do, however, sometimes become somewhat uncomfortable, because, you know, you got to have a little space, a little breathing room and all that stuff. But I don't have to buy with a special bigger inseam. But key to this, Mancow, is don't ever sit the way that Gavin Newsom sits. Whatever you do, you know, if you're a man, you're wearing pants, you're not wearing a kilt, you can't sit like Gavin Newsom sits, because your voice might change, you might have to walk funny for a couple of hours, and you don't want that. But no, standard Pants, and pants is always a funny word. Anytime you use the word pants, it's a funny word. Trousers is also a funny word, too. Both kind of funny words. And remember when you're boys, when you're a kid and you learn these, trousers was always a funny word. That's what adults, men called the pants, and we call them pants, and pants is kind of funny, too. But no, man cow, thank you for your concern, but standard off-the-rack stuff just have to be judicious in the way that you move and things like that. You understand. I understand. I think he's suggesting, he's implying that I must have cojones. Cojones. I think that what he's, we'll just leave it at that. But that's good. Thanks, man cow. We'll text probably this afternoon because that's fun. Didn't expect to see that. That's fun. Stephen, our next mailbag question. Stephen asks, do you think Chicago again? Do you think Chicago will ever have a competent mayor again? Makes you miss the dailies. Makes you miss the dailies. You know, Richard J. Daley and Richard M. Daley, the father and son, mayors of Chicago, over the course of decades. And they were famously corrupt Democrat, family. But the funny thing is, when I was a kid, growing up in Chicago, North Shore of Chicago, and my stepfather was tied to his whole family was tied to the Chicago Democrat political machine and to the newspapers there and to the Daley family. And, you know, the thing about the Daley family is, and the Big Daddy Daley, back in 1968 and mayor forever, and all that. Then his son later became mayor, wiped out Migsfield along the lake. That was a really bad idea. A little airport right along Lake Michigan in downtown Chicago that, you know, some people could use. That was a really cool thing. One day overnight, they just ripped it out. Daley family. But the thing about the Daley family is everybody said, well, they're corrupt. They're, you know, Richard Daley, Big Daddy Daley, he's corrupt. He's corrupt as hell. And then the next sentence would be, yeah, but the city works well. So it's a city that works, and the city works well. Then why would you do anything about that? It ain't broke. Don't fix it. So the Daleys were crooked, but they made the trains run on time, if you will. And they, you know, the police department worked, and when they were rioting in Grant Park, the police, a lot of Vietnam vets and Korean War vets and even World War II vets, beating up the hippies out there. And Richard Daley, well, at the Democratic convention, he was great. But they made things run on time, and they, you know, they did fine, and their friends did fine. In fact, I was telling Michael Piercy a story earlier when I saw this question from Stephen. I said my oldest brother Patrick, who's no longer with us, he had buddies in Chicago, and has a nice big family, and the dad of the big family was tied to the Daley machine, and they got a contract to rebuild Eden's Expressway, a major highway going into downtown Chicago, from the north, and build Eden's Expressway, and I don't want to use names, but they were family friends, and the boss man, he said, well, they got this plan, so they built Eden's Expressway, and it's a concrete highway, a concrete expressway, and when they were building it, they laid telephone poles sideways underneath the concrete that they poured. Telephone poles here and there throughout the project. Why would they lay telephone poles down? Because it gets real cold in the wintertime in Chicago, and then it gets hot in the summertime. And the telephone poles expand and contract. They expand and contract with the weather underneath the concrete that they had poured for the expressway, and it breaks the concrete. And, of course, the family had the repair contract for like 20 years. So it was worth enormous amounts of money, and they got caught. And our friend's father went to the penitentiary, went to prison. And when it was in the papers and everything, everybody, well, that explains why Eden's Expressway is falling apart. Mr. went to the penitentiary, and a couple of other people went to the penitentiary, too, because they sabotaged their own construction project. Pretty amazing stuff, because they had the repair contract. That was old-fashioned Chicago corruption. And when people heard about it, they said, that's pretty wacky, and continue to vote for the Democrats, because, you know, hey, it's the city that works. And there was corruption and known corruption. But I got to tell you, it was better. It was better then than it has been under the lunatic Democrats who are cross-dressing mental cases and everything's about race. And now they've got Let's Go Brandon Johnson, who's allegedly a former teacher and alleged educator. And he's, you know, you might as well elect Juicy Smollett to be the mayor of Chicago. But Stephen asked, do you think they'll ever have a competent mayor again? I'd say no time in the short-term future. But yes, because ever is a long time. And there will be competent mayors. Even in Washington, D.C., we've had a couple of competent mayors. Chicago is a big, great city, and they deserve competent mayors. And a city council that's not entirely corrupt and stupid. But it's Democrats, you know. The Democrat Party must die, I think, as they should fold up their tents and go home. They should go the way of the Bull Moose Party. I've got to write something about this because the Democrat Party shouldn't be allowed to continue to function as one of our two major political parties now that they've gone full commie and jihadi. You know, whether they started the first American Civil War, these people, can I say? But yes, Stephen, I think someday, but no day soon. No day soon. Too many Democrats. Yeah, it does make you miss the dailies, the Richard J. and Richard M. Daley. It does. They were the dailies, but, you know, they're smart people, and they made things work on time. Also, my stepfather was a CBS News reporter, 1968, during the riots at the Democratic Convention and stuff. And my stepfather asked Big Daddy Richard J. Daley a question about the riots going on. And Mayor Daley said to my stepfather, we called him Dad in the household, said, and he knows his family in Chicago and tied to the Democrats and stuff. And he said, it's a shame that some families in Chicago raise kids who have so little respect. And then he moved down to the next reporter, didn't answer him. It's like, oh, right, that was kind of a fun Richard Daley moment. Good stuff. All right, now, thanks, Stephen. The next question from Crossfire Hurricane. We all know what that is, don't we? It's the FBI plot to destroy the presidency of Donald Trump. You know, it's about all that. It says, hi, Chris. I seem to recall you mentioning Mackinac Island as a nice vacation getaway. A resurfaced video caught Abdul El-Sayed saying, I hate Mackinac so much. That would end a typical politician. It's true. What do you think? Well, the Democrats don't care. In fact, we have that, don't we, Michael? We have that audio where Abdul El-Sayed landed on Mackinac Island. My best girl and I went several years ago now to Mackinac Island on vacation with some family. Coolest place ever. They have no cars and horse-drawn carriages. Beautiful. The Grand Hotel. Wonderful. The people are great. Fun restaurants. Beautiful. Wonderful. All-American place to be. And here is the communist jihadi Democrat Abdul El-Sayed arriving as a political candidate on Mackinac Island in Michigan. And he's running for statewide office in Michigan. And here he is condemning and saying how much he hates Mackinac Island, which is like paradise.
2: Oh, I hate Mackinac so much. It's funny because, like, if we win, this is going to be the, like,
3: summer home.
2: I'm just going to be like, every time I've ever come here, I've hated it. Why am I here?
1: You should leave, and you should be gassed, and you should be expelled from the United States, America. That's like hating Mayberry. It's if you hate Mackinac Island, you hate the United States, America. And, boy, you hate Michigan. And he does hate Michigan. And he shouldn't be elected dog catcher. They always say dog catcher, you know. Isn't that amazing? But, yeah, it would end a typical politician. But Democrats hate America, and Democrats in Michigan hate Michigan. And so they hate Mackinac Island because it's too civilized for them. And they despise civilization. Isn't that amazing? Yes, it is. A great, fun question. And I wanted to play that audio. So thank you, Crossfire Hurricane. Yeah, it would end a typical pub. But the Democrats, look who their Democrats are running. Jake asks, hello, Chris. Question, who will become the controlling element of the Democrat Party? One, communists. Or two, Islamic jihadists? I think I know the answer to that question. It's a fine melding of the two. It's the red-green coalition that we've seen in other parts of the world. It's the third worlding of the United States. The left brings with them the third world in an old kit bag, and they pop it out wherever they go. Isn't that amazing? Yeah, it's going to have to be a combination, because those are the two tectonic forces in the Democrat Party right now. Tucson man, thank you, Jake. Tucson man asks, is the WNBA a major candidate to be Time Magazine's Person of the Year? I think that that's a really good guess. The WNBA, because it doesn't have to be a person; it can be a gang of LGBTQ, you know, ghetto criminals who are violent. It would be perfect for Time Magazine. I think the WNBA and the B words that commit felony assault on the court. In fact, I've got a couple of sound bites relative to this topic, Tucson man, still coming up. So stay right there. But that is a great idea. Time Magazine's Man of the Year. I'd have to go back to Man of the Year. The WNBA. And will there be two men playing in the WNBA by then? I guess not, because they're nothing if not hypocritical. But we've got some audio related to that coming up.
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0: And we have returned. We remain at 888-630-9625. I got to say, I think maybe from our mailbag, a good idea to make the WNBA Time Magazine's Man of the Year. We have to bring back Man of the Year, this whole Person of the Year, and then it's a group of people. They ruined it a long time ago, the silly people there. But they could be Man of the Year because they've got to let Cantor Freedom, who is kind of fun. He's a 6'10", former NBA player, National Basketball Association player, professional basketball, and Enes Kanter Freedom is 6'10". He's 6 feet and 10 inches tall, and I'd like to see him out on the court on the WNBA. He made a video saying that he wants to be, you know, he wants to play in the WNBA, and here's Enes Kanter Freedom.
1: I am officially declaring myself a WNBA prospect.
0: Sure.
1: If simply declaring who you are is all that's required, that's then right. I meet every single requirement necessary to compete in the WNBA. I am definitely not here to mock, make fun of, or disrespect any community or personal choices.
0: Definitely. Yeah, community or personal choices. Definitely not here to make fun. But Enes Kanter Freedom, and he's calling them on the carpet is what he's doing. He's putting them in a very uncomfortable position, and God knows they're accustomed to uncomfortable positions, but this might be a new one for them. And now they've got to say, well, you know, got the coach and the WNBA wearing the trans kids welcome t-shirt or whatever that was, all this stuff. And Royce White, and this is a little bit wacky, but Royce White was running for office in Michigan last night, and he lost. I think we

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0: All right.
1: Yeah, I think that the mailbag question had raised a good issue. The LGBTQW NBA should be made Time Magazine's Man of the Year. They might want to make Abdul Al-Sayed their Man of the Year, since Osama bin Laden is no longer available. But we just played Enes Kanter Freedom saying he wants to join the WNBA. He's got all the qualifications, which is true. He's a 6'10" man who played in the NBA for years, and he says he's a woman now, and that's all that it takes. And so checked that box, so to speak. Isn't that amazing? And then Royce White, who is another former NBA player. He's only 6'8", and he was running for the United States Senate, interestingly enough, until yesterday. And he lost to Michelle Tafoya. Michelle Tafoya won as a Republican. He was running as a Republican for a Senate seat. And it's kind of the Republican primary. They had Royce White and Michelle Tafoya, who you may know from Fox News and other places. And in Minnesota, turns out Royce White will not be the Republican nominee for Minnesota Senate seat as a Republican. But he seems like he's a fun guy anyway. And here he is. He made a video of him declaring that as a 6'8" former player in the NBA, he wants to play in the WNBA because he knows what the rules are.
2: I'm transgender. I'm a woman. I identify as sometimes identifying as a woman.
1: See?
2: For purposes of basketball, professional basketball. So I'll be declaring for the WNBA draft in 2027 as well. Well, I mean, I think I'd be unstoppable.
1: He'd definitely be unstoppable. There's no doubt about it. And Enes Kanter Freedom at 6'10", I'd like to see him. Maybe they should both be on the same team. One team should draft both of them and just put them on the court all the time. And it'd be funny. It'd be a funny thing to watch, and I'd watch that. I'm not going to watch any other WNBA game. I've got to say, I might watch some clips on the Internet after you see the felony assault by the racists and things like that. I might watch that. But not going to sit down and watch, hey, the Las Vegas Flames are playing, whatever they call them. Nobody knows. It's the WNBA. And the only women that are fun in the thing are the ones that are being beaten by the violent criminals, the hate-filled loons. And those guys are fun. They really are fun. And I think it's a great idea because it exposes the absurdity of everything that these people have become, and they demand that we join them in their mental illness and pretend that any time a grown man says that he's a woman, that we're supposed to concur, we're supposed to agree. Yes, you're a woman. Now you're a woman. I understand. That's completely crazy. Just nuts. So we got that. And now I want to share this other audio, one more soundbite with you that I want to share, because I found this a couple of days ago. Somebody sent it to me. I can't remember who, but it's a video of two women who are, I guess, middle-aged women, very nice-looking women. Very nice-looking woman, and then her girlfriend or her wife or something, and these two women who are on the LGBT spectrum. They're driving in their automobile and making a video and talking while driving, which is dangerous, I think. The smiling one is driving the car, and she's making the video. And they're explaining that somehow the kids, I don't know how they're kids, but they're kids. And the kids, speaking of which, you see that AOC has frozen her eggs. Alexandria Ocasio-Cortez has frozen her eggs. I'm talking about from inside of her, like not from the grocery store, frozen her eggs. And it turns out she announced that she broke up with her boyfriend, who she's been living with at that apartment with the garbage disposal in Washington. And she broke up with him, she announced, 2 years ago, but just announced it yesterday. Nobody knows why. And she's frozen her eggs. She's frozen her eggs. Isn't that peculiar? And it turns out that Democratic men are freezing their eggs now, too. Have you seen that? That's a lot of Democrat men are freezing their eggs because they're very, very weird. I got that going. But let's go to these two women driving. They're apparently L and G. They're L and G. I don't know if they're B. They could be B also. I don't know. But the LGB, they don't appear to be T. And I don't think they're Q, but the LGB women driving in the car, and they have children, and the children are going off to camp. But there is a key to this whole thing, because they introduced me to something new. It doesn't happen all the time, where they've turned LGBTQ into a word. See, an abbreviation like FBI is an abbreviation, but FEMA is an acronym, because you take Federal Emergency Management Agency, you turn it into a word, right? FEMA. And you don't call it FEMA, you call it FEMA, right? FBI, you don't call FIBI, you just call FBI. So I would call that an abbreviation, call FEMA an acronym. I'd call LGBTQ an abbreviation, and for whatever it is this week. But listen to this, because this woman turns it into an acronym where it's a word. LGBTQ becomes a word.
0: These liberal lesbians actually are on our way to drop that daughter off at sleepaway camp, at Camp Highlight, which is a camp for children of LGBTQIA parents or children who identify as LGBTQIA.
1: I'm sorry, what do they, I'm going to have to work on this, because I wouldn't want to dead name anybody or dead horse anyone or anything like that. But these lesbian, did she say parents? I might have to hear it again. Ligabitois, it sounds a little bit obscene, doesn't it? Ligabitois, LGBTQI. A would have to be ligbidquidia. I need to hear it again, Michael.
0: Children of LGBTQIA parents or children who identify as LGBTQIA.
1: LGBTQIA parents, and I've got to say, I kind of like that. And their parents, and she's having to bring in their daughter to sleepaway camp. But the sleepaway camp is only for the kids of LGBTQIA parents. So you go to camp, and every kid there has LGBTQIA parents. And so I guess they can all shake their heads at one another and say, what the hell's going on at your house? Oh, you know, same thing is going on at your household. Pretty crazy. LGBTQIA. Sure. That's good. LGBTQIA parents going to sleepaway camp. That could be a reality show, but, it'd definitely have to be on cable. That is something. These people.
0: LGBTQIA.
1: Yeah. LGBTQIA. Now I like it. It's fun enough. And she's a smiling lady and a nice-looking lady in the car, driving along, happy as can be, getting rid of the kid for some period of time. Then who knows what's next? Isn't that crazy? Yes, sir. LGBTQIA. LGBTQIA. They got Q-I-A. I'm not sure how you do that, but she turned it into a French-sounding word, which is somehow appropriate, isn't it? I think so.
0: LGBTQIA.
1: LGBTQIA. Sure. There it is. All right, now let's go to, now that we've established that as a new word in our vocabulary, because, you know, Democrats. Let's go to the telephones. Let's go to Gene, calling from Youngstown, Ohio, very close to Sharon, Pennsylvania. Gene, you're on the Chris Plant Show.
3: Good morning, Chris, the king of Democrat ridicule. I wish I could be as good as you. I try every day. But anyway, I went to the Patriot games last night. I got my old butt in my truck and drove 50 miles up there and kind of made a little bit of a mistake. I took my two friends with me that I usually, when I go to Trump rallies, lock up in my car, if you know who I mean, Smith and Wesson. Unlike other events that I've gone to, they were, when you drove in, I thought I got there early so I could park on the parking lot in the venue grounds like normal, and then you walk, 300 yards, something, a half football field to security. Oh, they were checking cars. They had a car checkpoint. So I had to turn around and say, I ain't going in there because I won't be going to, I'll be spending the night in the Geneva jail. So I went and tried to find a place to park. The only thing I could do was park kind of far away and had to walk about a mile. And by the time I got in there, my hip was hurting and I wanted to sit down. I'll tell you the rest of that story. But I'm just going to say the one thing that it stood out when those young athletes won and they got interviewed by by ESPN, ESPN ABC, before they put that show on the air Thursday night, they're going to have to do a lot of editing because every one of those, when they're asked what attributed to their success, they said God.
1: Oh, wow. No kidding. Is that right?
3: Yeah.
1: Well, it's the Patriot game. So, you know, God, family, country, and all that good stuff. So it's lots of wholesome American people, and they're thanking God. And ESPN can't sit still for that.
3: No, they can't. But and speaking of God, you know, I said I was tired. The general admission seating was the farthest down. I finally get there. I sit down on the bleacher, ask a guy that was sitting there. I thought maybe he had somebody that was sitting next to him because he had some stuff there. I said, can I sit down here? And he said, sure, but he spoke in an accent.
1: Uh-huh.
3: And we got to talking. He's from Romania. He's
1: cool.
3: Some kind of an envoy from Romania that's going around to different events and things in the United States and trying to get Romanians not only to support his political cause back home, which is trying to get rid of the communists, and to have Romanians in the United States vote Republican and save the United States. So it was very interesting, and he's an architect by trade, but very interesting. And then the guy that he met up with in line was an Air Force veteran like myself. So, I mean, we enjoyed that event, that's for sure. So,
1: that's great. Well, you know, you meet a Romanian, he's going to be in the United States, he's going to be anti-communist. Meet him in Romania, he's going to be likely to be anti-communist, too. You know, all the Eastern Europeans that lived under the hobnailed boot of the Soviet communist era, the East Bloc era, you're never going to find people that are more anti-communist than people that lived under communism, except for the party officials themselves, you know, who lived high on the hog, which is what the Democrats are looking to do here, live high on the hog while they enslave everyone. But, yeah, I've known Romanians over the years, and I would always expect Romanians and other Eastern Europeans to be vocal anti-communist voices.
3: Right. Well, when I lived in Washington, in Virginia, I shared a townhouse with a guy from Romania that had to flee because they were going to do him in, but he had to leave his wife and his family back. Eventually, he became a citizen here, and he got his family here, so that's great. But here's my other Romanian story. I'm a caregiver, okay, for most of my clients that give me are veterans anyway. So I have a veteran client. He's 89 years old. He's in the beginning stage of dementia, but he's a Romanian. His parents came here in the 20s, from Romania, actually came separately, and they met here and married, and the old man worked in, his father worked in the steel mill, the Youngstown steel mills for most all the 30, 40 years, something like that, and then my client, he worked in the steel mill for 30 years and was able to, we had this thing in Youngstown called Black Monday, where all the steel mills closed up, and he was involved in that, but somehow he scathed through that and kept working somehow. He had to make some but he had to kind of go to Cleveland and work until he could retire. So it's something else. I thought it was God's making me sit down there. So now I got a good story to tell my client because I know he loves his Romanian heritage, and rightfully so.
1: Yeah, and rightfully so. Yeah, you know, we weren't in Romania, but we were just in Croatia and northeastern Italy, like a Gulf stroke away from Slovenia, and all this. And the Eastern Europeans, you know, they're great and they're strong. I got to tell you, you know, more than a century ago, in the United States, the steel mills and the mines were bringing over Eastern Europeans to work in steel mills and do jobs like that. And then they bring over Irish, so they'd have somebody in the plant that could speak English But then, you know, they drank so much. The Irish, you know how they are. But the...
3: I do know, Chris, because I am Irish.
1: The word slave, comes from, in terms of slavery, comes from the Romans using Eastern Europeans as slaves, and they were the Slavs, they're the Slavic people, and that's where the word slave comes from, is using the Slavic people as slaves, slave labor, right?
3: Right.
1: Well, strong back people.
3: It was a descendant of some Irish slaves.
1: Yeah, well, a lot of chattel slavery, the Irish under the British, Yeah, still a lot of resentment there, depending on who you talk to, but that's fun stuff. And you went to the Patriot game. There's a funny story. CNN, listen to this. Here's the headline in Mediaite, the left-wingers. CNN calls out Trump's Patriot games. They call it Trump's Patriot games. That's a way of vilifying the Patriot games. For being overwhelmingly white. That's the headline. For being overwhelmingly white. Isn't that amazing? And CNN has an angry black woman on there. President Trump crowns Patriot game winners, and they're angry that there were white athletes in the Patriot games. Did you notice that at all, Gene? Did it appear overwhelmingly white to you?
3: Well, I figured, yes, it did. Somebody was mentioning that, but somebody was asking, gee, where are all the black athletes? They're so, they exceed in most cases, and you know, I think they were forbidden to go. I think they were, you know, to participate. I don't think, you know, I can just picture a young kid said, I want to participate, you know, Wingham black kid said to his father, I want to participate in these Patriot games. And his father's a Trump hater.
1: Right.
3: And, you know, dyed-in-the-wool Democrat. Yep. No way you're going to go.
1: Well, and that's right. And you know, the word patriot is in there. And if you're a Democrat household, if you're raising Democrat children, you raise them to be anti-patriotic. And a majority of black families, Democrat families, inexplicably, given the history of the Democrat Party. But it's called the Patriot Game. So Democrats don't want to participate. So I guess you're going to get majority white people who thank God when they win. Isn't that terrible? And Democrats cannot sustain that. Thank you, Gene. Thanks for the call.
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